Hi, folks. You're listening to the Dr. Zoom Show. Got to keep happening while this thing is going on. I hope everybody's staying safe out there and careful so this thing can go away as soon as possible. I would like to name some things I just played. I start off the set with The Great Deceiver by King Crimson from Starless and Bible Black. Then we heard Peace in Mississippi by Jimi Hendrix from Crash Landing. And you just heard Hello, I Love You by The Doors from Waiting for the Sun. Got lots of good stuff to play. I appreciate the tune in. I'm going to get things going.

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0: 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And I hope everybody's staying safe out there and healthy, trying to help each other stay healthy. I've got some people here I'd like to get to say hey to you. And first, my beautiful daughter. We'd like to say hi, Gwen.
1: Hi. I love you so much, guys.
0: All right. Come here, Izzy. You want to say hi? Yeah. And this is my son, Israel. He wants to say hi, too. Come close.
1: Hi.
0: Come close. All right. There you have it. Got more good stuff to come up. Thanks for tuning in. I appreciate it. I'd like to give a rundown also of stuff I played. I started out that last set with Batuka into No One to Depend On from Santana's second LP. And you just heard Time Waits for No One by the Rolling Stones from It's Only Rock and Roll. I've got some Emerson, Lake & Palmer from Brain Solid Surgery I'd like to play right now. Hope you're enjoying the show.
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Hey, thanks for tuning in, folks. You've been listening to Dr. Zoom Show. My cute kitty is here with me, and they're in the house as well, and they'll be saying hi once in a while. I would like to give a rundown of things I just played. We start off that last set with Toccata and to You Still You Turn Me On by Emerson, Lake, and Palmer from Brain Solid Surgery. And you just heard Root of Star by T-Rex. And that was Into Beltane Walk. Hope you're enjoying this show. I'm going to play a tune I play every so often because I like it so much. This is from a rare band called Trees. The tune is called Streets of Derry. Thanks for tuning in.

0: Hey, thanks for tuning in, folks. You've been listening to the Dr. Zoom Show. Hope you're enjoying the show out there. Going to give a rundown of things I just played. Start off that last set with Streets of Derry by the band Trees from On the Shore. And we had Linger from the Cranberries. Then you heard Where Are You from a rare band called West Foster. They're a Cincinnati band. I'd like to find an original copy of that. That was a reissue. I'd like to give a shout out to Chris. Thank you for tuning in. And to all you all out there that are tuning in, I sure do appreciate it. Steve and Laura, if you guys are up, thanks for tuning in. I'm going to play some new Riders of the Purple Sage, switch gears a little bit. I hope you enjoy.
1: This is Scott Holtzman. If you're 21, you're too old. If you're 14, you're too young.
2: The living eye.
1: If you're in between, come, walk through the living eye into another world. Take a fantastic voyage through the mist into the inside of an android. Hear the heart beating as it pulsates from the rib cage of total environment. An artificial being programmed by a computer to surround you with emotions you've never known existed. Not until you've walked into the inner world of your imagination. Come, see, feel, and sense it if you dare. 1493 Silver Road.

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I would like to name this next tune I'm going to play. This is actually a couple of tunes I'm going to play in a row. This was one of my album teasers, The Grateful Dead, Skull and Roses. I'm going to start off with Wharf Rat and then let it play through. I do hope you enjoy you're enjoying the show. I'm broadcasting live from my house, thanks to technology. I would first like to name the things I just played. Louisiana Lady from New Riders of the Purple Sage. Sunfighter, the title track from the album Sunfighter from Paul Cantor and Grace Slick. Then you heard The Shoreless Sea by the Sugar Beets from In Your Dream. And a shout out to Marty if you're tuning out there, brother. I sure do appreciate it. Looking forward to some good times in the future. I was telling Marty, who likes to spin vinyl as well, I'd like to get something happening with him later and do a show where we can trade off. That'd be so much fun. But I love you all out there, and do sure appreciate the tune in.

Thank you for tuning in, folks. You've been listening to the Dr. Zoom Show. I would like to say that what you just heard at the beginning, that the Grateful Dead, Skull and Roses, Wharf Rat, and To Not Fade Away, and then Going Down the Road Feeling Bad. And you just heard the live version of Over, Under, Sideways, Down by the Yardbirds from the BBC Sessions. I would like to thank you for tuning in. Help each other stay safe out there, and I'm trying to keep the vibes up. And I'm going to continue the show. I've got a lot of good stuff still to play. Right now, I'd like to play Peter Banks. This is the two sides of Peter Banks. Lots of good musicians on this record. And Jan Ackerman from the band Focus, Phil Collins from Genesis, and just some other good musicians. Really like Peter Banks. He's the original guitar player for Yes when they started out. And I really sure like his music. Great guitar player, songwriter. Hope you enjoy.

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0: 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We are Peace Works Community Radio in Eugene, Oregon. Also, simulcasting at kepw.org. I would like to name what I just played. I played the whole first side of the album, Two Sides of Peter Banks. I mentioned there are some awesome musicians on this album. Just to name some of these people, Jan Ackerman from the prog band Focus, a Dutch band. Also, Ray Bennett, Phil Collins, Steve Hackett, Mike Hugh, and John Wetton, who played with King Crimson as well. I sure do appreciate the tune in, and it's really exciting for me to be broadcasting from my house. I've got my kids with me, and Gwen would like to say hi, I think, here, just a second.
1: Hi, I love you.
2: I don't say hi.
0: Okay, here comes Israel.
1: He's my brother. He's my brother, and he wants to say hi to you.
2: Hi, I love you.
0: My kids have been cracking me up. I'll tell you, I did a sound check last night. I don't think anybody caught it. It's kind of something I just wanted to check online, make sure everything was working. I looked over, and they had their booties hanging out, and they were shaking their butts to the music. And
1: it
0: I'm just
1: Izzy and me.
0: Laugh so hard. It's just laughter is good medicine. Please help each other to stay safe out there. I'd like to play some Robbie Robertson. This goes to you, Jenna. I know you like this.
1: He did everything I wanted to.
0: Okay. Hope you all enjoy it. Thanks for tuning in.

was a mystic. He knew the secret of the trance. And Sitting Bull, the great apostle,

Hey, thanks for tuning in, folks. You've been listening to the Dr. Zoom Show. Not liking the virus. Please help each other to stay safe. Educate yourselves. There's lots of information. You need to decipher the good and bad information, but there is a lot of it out there. So just use your judgment. And myself, I like to pray for wisdom. I do appreciate the tune in today. I've got roughly half an hour left of the show. I'm going to play some gong. I hope you enjoy this. This is from Flying Teapot. Thanks for tuning in.

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0: I would like to thank you all for tuning in tonight. You've been listening to the Dr. Zoom Show. And I would like to let my kids say goodbye to you all. And I want to say peace and love to you all out there. Hope you have a great week. I'll be on again from my house next week. And this is Guinevere. You want to say goodbye?
1: Goodbye. Izzy's on the floor and I don't. And Izzy's going to come right now. Hey, my brother. He's coming.
2: Say goodbye. Yeah.
1: Goodbye.
0: Those are my kids. I love them so much. Hope everybody has a great week. Thanks for tuning in again. You've been listening on KEPWLP 97.3 FM. Eugene Peace Works Community Radio.

26 ballot as Measure 20-373 after organizers submitted over 14,000 signatures from Lane County residents. The measure will now go before voters, giving the community the opportunity to decide on stronger legal protections for local watersheds and clean water. Lane County watersheds provide drinking water,

Separation. First it's the salad, then the meat, then the vegetables. Wait. Bring all my food at one time on the same plate. Dixieland, bebop, soul, rhythm and blues, cool school swing, avant-garde, jazz, free jazz, jazz rock. What kind of music you play? The good kind. Aretha Franklin, Sun Ra, the same folks. Coltrane, Hummingbirds, Dixieland, Hummingbirds, the same. Miles, Muddy Waters, same. There is no. Labels divide, separate the oral and the literary. One music, diff feelings and experience, but same. The total sound, mass sound. Hear all the players as one. The history of Africa was memorized, lived, experienced now. We didn't read it, we did it. Oral, literary. Oral, do, experience, improvise, adjust, create. Literary. Catalog, label, divide, read, interpret, criticize. No separation. Yeah, don't put me in no bag. I'm open. May do anything. Put all my food on the same plate. African concept of color. If it has light, it's yellow.

No subtleties. He must be colorblind. No way, right, Picasso? Read the music, play the music, create the music, read the music. Can you read music? Nah, it's best just to create it and play it. That's more direct.

this poem by Tarue Thompson. Maggots transmute flesh to humus. Make soil of living organism, reduce legacy to new origin, leaving translucent threads. A baby's heartbeat resets as spirit sits in waiting room, pitch black, soaking. Under an ancestral dome of dementia, stars have forgotten their shine, fallen out of place, shattering the illusion of enlightenment. Good enough. Thunder laughs. Its echo ripples through darkness. Good enough. Good enough. Lightning strikes the same place twice, leaves scorched birthmark of miracle, and the cosmos. The cosmos joins in on the laughter. The baby cries. Naked and afraid, vulnerable to all the fears of this world, failure, rejection, unfulfilled potential, danger, lurking in every unknown. Yet before depression or anxiety, there was love. Four chambers murmuring of invisible strands and moist nothingness. Of faint lights that felt familiar, shimmering fractals of reflection, past life breakthroughs are now present life obstacles. Purged of perspective, maggots dance the funky noodle, attempting a perfect circle. This is integration. Post-waiting room, a glimpse into the cosmic joke, and the baby laughs. A thunderous chorus of stardust, surrendering fear to the maggot's fiber, twines its way from heart to heart to heart, flashing a golden web of interconnectedness. The baby is you. And I. And even before we learn to crawl, we are walking blessings. We should stop more often and appreciate this birthmark of truth. In this present moment, I gift you peace, love, and understanding that from flesh to humus, you are more than enough.

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1: 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It's hard.

guess that's the name of the group one more time. It was the first little gig. We'd like to say thank you very much, man, for being this in your ears, in your hearts. And the name of the group is the Southern Rainbows. You can call it Band of Gypsies, anything you want.

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1: Across Lane County, many people are asking urgent questions about the future of our watersheds. They are concerned about aerial spraying and chemical exposure. They are concerned about clear-cut logging and the effect it can have on stream flows, wildfire risk, and climate resilience. They are concerned about what growing pressure on water means for health, ecosystems, and local communities. Those concerned have helped bring Measure 20-373 to the ballot. This measure has become part of a larger public conversation about clean water, healthy forests, community well-being, and the future of Lane County. As voters prepare to make their decision, now is the time to get involved. Learn more about the watershed issues involved, understand what is driving this debate, and make your voice heard at the ballot box.
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You are listening to 97.3 FM, KPW Eugene, Oregon, and I welcome you to the other side of out there. I am James Otter, your host and radio demon, and tonight I'm gonna be talking about some spooky things, and there's no telling what's going to happen. I've been thinking, there's a lot of songs about the moon. Now, why is there so many songs about the moon? Because we love it. And there's a lot of songs about the sun, too. And we love those as well. There's all kinds of spooky music out there. There's all kinds of spooky places in the Eugene area as well. You know, a lot of people don't realize this, but Eugene, Oregon might be one of the spookiest towns you can live in. I know it's hard to believe with all our sunshine and rain, but Eugene has a number of freaky things hidden just below the surface. And tonight I might tell you about some of that freaky stuff. Oh yeah. But first, I'd say it's time for few songs to get us started tonight. Oh yeah. So tune in and get ready.

0: That was quite the set of songs. The sailor in love with the sea, smoke and mirrors, cheese in parties. And now, here we are on the other side of out there. Trying to remember what it was I was thinking about. So this track that's playing currently is called Just a Burning Memory. It is one of the eerier tracks, in my opinion, by The Caretaker. And I think it's a fitting So, Everywhere at the End of Time by The Caretaker. A very intense and macabre album. It's not about death. It is about the slow decay of memory. It's about dementia. It's about Alzheimer's. It's about forgetting yourself and forgetting everything around you. There is a fear. The fear of memory loss. And I forget what that's called. I'll have to look it up. See, we could lose so many moments. So that's why I'd say it's important to embrace them. Even the creepiest ones. Fear of memory loss, known as athazazagoraphobia. Athazazagoraphobia. That's a hard word to remember, but it's an intense, irrational fear of forgetting or being forgotten. I think on the other side of out there, it's important we look at these fears. Because they make a lot of sense. So symptoms of the fear. Intense anxiety and distress. Individuals may experience racing thoughts, hyperventilation, dizziness, and an inability to think clearly when confronted with thoughts of memory loss. Avoidance behaviors. People may withdraw from social situations or cognitively demanding activities, fearing embarrassment or failure. Impact on self-esteem. Fear of memory loss can lead to a diminished sense of self and feelings of dependence on others. Poorer quality of life. Studies show that the fear of memory loss can predict itself. So it's best not to fear it. So causes and contributing factors, of course, would be a family history of dementia. Personal experiences around family members or friends with dementia can trigger fear. Something just moved in my house again. I think it was in my kitchen this time. But there are cultural factors too. So there are, of course, you know, cognitive behavioral therapy is great for treating it. Mindfulness and breathing techniques, you know, lifestyle changes, professional support. But the thing is, every moment fades away into a burning memory. The things that we think we have might not last forever. And that's how it is, and that's why it is so important to value the good times, to remember there are other things to be afraid of in this life. I'll tell you, if you meet someone that says they live without fear, that person is lying to you, because everyone has a fear, everyone has some little thing that they are very scared of. stoic might not actually be that stoic. They won't admit it. But I think it's important to face it. And it's important to let go. With that said, I think it's time to play a little more music. Oh yes. Huh, I could have swore there was music playing, actually, already. But on the other side of out there, you never know what's going to happen.
1: I checked into a...

And when I came back, I spread out my supplies on the counter by the sink, looked myself right in the eyes. St. Joseph's baby aspirin.

today. 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St. Joseph's baby aspirin.

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Oh, yes. Just wait a second. Listen to the ambience. In a daze, the walls are my doors. They are my windows. They are my eyes and my ears. I hear what they hear. Awake at all hours, especially in dreams. The mother walks in her sleep. She digs through canned goods for her secrets, the goods she consumes in other worlds. And I know about the secrets, the rants and the raves. I know what she dreams of and why she wanders. A frequency produced by my own hands, loud enough to be recognized by the youth, a maddening sound. The old man, the father, with his paranoid fears of purity lost, he cannot hear me. He smells me. It cannot be explained. The stove is non-electric, gas-powered. Dirty is the kitchen, a simple dream with an aftertaste. Why pick them off one by one? Why spend frail energy in such a way when all that need happen is a simple turn, a disconnecting of tin piping to fall asleep and dream, suffocating in secret? I have brought about such tragedy before, the downfall of my most forgotten method. Have you ever been to a house that had mice living in the walls? Mice make a lot of really aggressive noises, I'll tell you now. When they squeak, they sound angry. They don't sound cute. I can hear their sharp little gnawing teeth every time they do it. And I just think to myself, my God. And when you hear a mouse trap go off, that doesn't sound very good either. Have you ever lived in a place where when you go to sleep, you hear footsteps up above you, and you don't have a neighbor because it's your house? I have a friend whose house is like that. There's a few in this town that are like that. One of the most famous places, actually, where you don't ever go to ask to investigate for ghosts, but that is certainly well known for its haunts, is the Shelton McMurphy house. They will deny that it's haunted when you ask. They have to. But anyone that's really worked there before and come out about it has told all kinds of tales about poltergeists, about footsteps in the night, doors slamming, but not just slamming from the wind, but rather the doorknob turning and then slamming. The people behind that house will never, ever admit that it's haunted, because they want to maintain a certain vibe to it. Now, everyone looks at that house and already sees it as haunted. It's one of the most iconic houses, probably, in Eugene. That last poem was about a man who lives in the walls of someone's house, a family's house. He can see through sound, and he, of course, takes things in a not so good direction with these people. Sometimes it's important to know that you are safe, but you should still keep your ears open and your eyes peeled. I don't know about you, but I check behind the showers sometimes. I check in the closets. I check down the halls. I lived in an apartment in downtown Eugene that had a very unpleasant resident who used to live there and who kept living there, so to speak. I would hear knocks on my door in the middle of the night, and I thought it was my neighbors, I thought it was people around me, but there was no one in

And I didn't hear a door slam, I didn't hear footsteps in the distance, I didn't hear a car, I didn't hear giggles, I didn't hear anything, I just heard knock, knock, knock. And when I opened my door, I must have let them in. Because in this very apartment, things would get thrown. Things would get taken out of my sink and thrown in the night. Stuff in the bathroom would get moved around. The doors, the knobs would turn, the rocking chairs would rock, and sometimes we'd even see shadowy figures running around. It was an intense place to live, to say the least. And someone else lives there now. I got out of there. Eugene is not free of ghosts. It is not free of cryptids. It is not free of any of that. Walk the streets at night in the warehouse area, the warehouse district off West 11th. Go there around midnight some nights. Maybe 1 in the morning, 2 in the morning, and you might catch yourself a shadow man gliding across the train tracks. They say they got him in Springfield, too. It's important to be brave. The other day, I talked to someone who was so utterly terrified of ghosts that even mentioning them, he was trembling. But I don't think you should be afraid of ghosts. I think what you should be afraid of is impulse. What you know you shouldn't do, what you don't even want to do, but what you end up doing. The scariest things live within us. And it's up to us to be scientists and look at those things. You want to be brave. You want to be strong. And you gotta face the monsters sometimes. You don't want to be like them. No. There are places in this town where human bones have been found, remains, ancient remains. It floods in the winter and people camp in those places. People don't always make it to the next day. They don't always make it to the next camping spot. And the most you can do is at the least acknowledge them. Maybe leave some kind of offering. Carry little heat pads. Do whatever you must do. And be kind, because you never know. You don't want to be haunted by an angry spirit, a vengeful person who you wronged in life, coming to your house. No, be kind, be gentle, be loving. And on a hot day, it might not be the worst idea to cool off in a nice, cold, haunted house. Thank you for listening. I'd say it's time we listen to some music now, on the other side of Out There. That's right, other side of Out There on 97.3 FM KPW, Eugene, Oregon. I am James Otter. I am your host and your radio demon. And I'm here with you. And if you're listening to this show, thank you. Now let's listen to some more music.

Femenina.

0: All right, that was a selection of two Sonic Youth songs and one TV on the Radio song. I think it's important that we have variety on other side of out there. Tonight's episode has mostly been focused on music. So these last few songs are going to be moon songs, as in songs about the moon. Because I think it's very important that we love the moon. It has inspired us as a species since the dawn of time. It's given us folklore. It has given us so much poetry and so much art and so much beauty and so many out there things. Tonight has been a wonderful, beautiful night. So for these last 15 minutes, I think I'm going to stick to this musical theme. But every single song you hear is going to be about the moon. And they're all going to be different from one another. Why the moon? Because it's the moon. It's delicious. It's made of cheese. Don't you like cheese, dear listeners? So I, James Otter, your host, am always looking for guests. If you're a filmmaker, a writer, an artist, a poet, an eccentric, if you have had supernatural happenings of any kind in your life, I want to hear them. And I would love to have you on the radio. Look me up. I am James Otter, the infamous James Otter, that's right. And you can find me on Facebook, easy. Yeah, that's Facebook, but it's useful. Instagram as the Poet Overlord, and you can also email me at page2poetry, as in the number 2, page2poetry@gmail.com. Or you can start going to Tuesday nights at John Henry's and just look for me. I tend to sing karaoke throughout the week. I like these organic encounters, but please don't stalk me or follow me home or anything weird. But if you're truly inclined, these are the places to find me. For the rest of this show, I'm going to play songs about the moon. I already said that and I'm saying it again. So enjoy, they're all different. And to those of you that have made it this far, congratulations. You're almost to the other side of the other side. And we will see you next week. And I'll sign off soon enough. But thank you for listening. Now for some more music.
1: I dressed up. I was off in a forest somewhere. I don't know where, but somewhere. And I was sitting on top of this huge tree. Uh-huh. I don't know how I got up there. Like, that tree way over there, it's just a little tiny point. I was just sitting on it, and I was afraid to move. And I moved, and the tree just bent with me. That was weird.
2: That's cool.

Well, folks, the other side of out there, you made it to the other side of the other side of out there. It's sleepy time now, isn't it, folks? You're all getting ready for bed. It's Sunday, after all. Don't you have work tomorrow? Or school? It is summertime, after all. You probably don't have school, if you're lucky. The other side of out there is a strange show. We're always looking for more out there things to talk about and discuss. Some episodes, we focus more on music than other episodes. Whereas other episodes, I'm focusing on the client. On the guest. Are you a local musician? Or a musician from afar? Do you want to have your music featured on the radio? Well, look for James Otter on Facebook. Look for the Poet Overlord on Instagram. Message me. Talk to me. I will showcase you and bring you to this dreamland that is the other side of out there. On 97.3 FM, KPW, Eugene, Oregon. We're all sleeping. We're all sleeping right now, in a sense. Maybe we're awake. Do you know? Can you tell the difference between dream and reality? Well, I'll say this. Listen to the last of this song, and you can decide for yourself. This is James Otter signing off. And I'll see you next weekend, Sunday at 9. And don't you worry, I can see you. Enjoy yourself, and thank you for listening to Other Side.

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Aunt Sofa by Jean Murphy. My Aunt Sofa, plump and plush, cozy as cocoa, wide as a walrus. We sit in her lap like gravy sits on mashed potatoes. She's soft with lumps. She wasn't always a sofa. When I met your uncle, I was a slim young thing. I think of a piano stool with curvy polished legs. My uncle gave her a spin. Now she's Mrs. Davenport. She balances doilies on her arms. She tucks her little feet under. She looks demure, but once my sister said, at night she opens up into a bed.

As you move through these changing times, be easy on yourself and be easy on one another. You are at the beginning of something new. You are learning a new way of being.

you will find that you are working less in the yang modes that you are used to. You will stop working so hard at getting from point A to point B the way you have in the past, but instead will spend more time experiencing yourself in the whole and your place in it. Instead of traveling to a goal out there, you will voyage deeper into yourself. Your mother's grandmother knew how to do this. Your ancestors from long ago knew how to do this. They knew the power of the feminine principle. And because you carry their DNA in your body, this wisdom and this way of being is within you. Call on it. Call it up. Invite your ancestors in. As the yang-based habits and the decaying institutions of our planet begin to crumble, look up. A breeze is stirring. Feel the sun on your wings. Message from the Council of 13 Indigenous Grandmothers.

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How oft do you recall that specific day when they sold your family home and took you away? Banished to the desert to live in hot tar shacks, having no idea if you'd be ever

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2: Remember that nostalgia isn't yet what it will be. Future isn't what it used to be. Parallel time can be what it might be. Perpendicular time is at cross purposes with parallel time. And all of that proves that comparative perspective is the only absolute until they discover even that's just a matter of itself. Another one, piece of advice, if you make loud noise, make it silently. Yeah. Keep shouting like that if you contract laryngitis. Don't come yelling to me.
3: Okay.

Home by Bear Dykin. Woman, maiden, mother, crone, through whose body all who live must pass, new life may suckle, and to whom all who die will return. 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How may I serve your safety? 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Sincerely, with great love and respect, man.

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1: Fantastic. I just actually wrote it on the platform.

Old Hagland came from Sweden, which was very far from Eden. By the time he left, most of his family died. His sisters and his mother, his father and his brothers, so with one remaining sibling at his side. He got a notion to sail across the ocean, where he heard the streets were paved with gold. Not long after his arrival, as he toiled for survival, he realized the bill of goods that he'd been sold. He got a whole lot wiser, became an organizer, and he organized with artistry and skill. He spoke up, raised his fist, got right on the blacklist. That's why he changed his name to Joe Hill. He heard that it was best if he headed to the west, where the industrial workers of the world were finding the solutions for making

soon as he paid his dues, he tried hard to light the fuse. Speaking, singing, writing lyrics and cartoons, he sent off the whole mess to the wobbly press, and they sang his songs as they fought the goons.

His life would be cut short by a kangaroo court, eager to determine one man's fate. Evidence was circumstantial, but that's inconsequential. You've become an enemy of the state. They put him up against the wall, that was all. They gunned him down in 1915. He took all the bullets he

What's up? I see you stare me down. I see we're equal individuals. I greet you with a dapper hug to reach you. Cop an attitude. I treat you like a child. A teenage needs a will. It takes respect.

West Eugene Clean Energy Project. Beyond Toxics is distributing free air conditioners and air purifiers to qualifying households in West Eugene. 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
1: Eric, my name is Mike Heidi. I am from Charleston, South Carolina, and you can find me in Graffiti Magazine. This is my poem, Sometimes, Still Time. How did I get there? Well, on the road, I came across the cosmic expanse, and there I was. And thanks for the lift, I said. As usual, it just kind of twinkled a little. This whole thing began in eminence, concrete, sawdust, domestic debris, bent into reflection. Labyrinths of ego, sifting through loss to search for voice. Then abstraction turned into recursion, finding what naturally cycles, calling it a cog or a gear, trying to piece together a schematic of the machine, until it began to resemble an excavator, at which point I released it to go on digging fresh graves and ancient ruins. It freed up my hands to touch the rain, and a windy headspace too inclement for clouds to articulate, and the universe laughs at me in bursts of air, not cruel or kind, just existing louder than I can. I briefly think that I might understand the setup, and then it's gone in a moment, and I'm left with the sound of my own breath trying to remember the punchline. Nothing can be saved from humor or philosophy or the feeling that existence needs to be justified and earn its toilet privileges. It's the void that I keep circling, sometimes barely clutching the precipice, sometimes just trolling around looking for a good spot to fish, catch a piece of the emptiness, and accept the mandatory release. Every little butterfly swallowed by a pitcher plant pours a drink to overflow the cup while still trying to make time for tea. Hunched over the picnic table of some abandoned bistro on some discreet city corner, where I might as well have been born, the unfolding steam abstracts the gray morning. I refuse transcendence and re-enter matter, a spontaneous resurrection, not in some higher state, but belonging to the unimportant and perishable and tactile. My fingertips trace rotted wood, dead skin and bygone stains, all of us spilled onto the sidewalk like so many tram puddles. City lights curve in our reflections, accepting our versions of scenery where passers-by feel comfortable looking elsewhere. I've grown old and they don't fear for me anymore, turn inward slightly and carry the languid scent of solipsism. And so let it be, sinking behind the audience into the wastebasket, falling asleep at the bottom of the ecosystem, and to wake in eons would hardly be enough to laugh in the same breath as despair. Harness the power to remain undisturbed, or justify the cadences of compost that are falling from above. Most people just seem to sprint by, light on their feet and loose on the earth, eyes toward some secret horizon,

0: drops and meteors, hurtling by each other, speedy towards some personal unique abyss. Accessing rarity in the subtle gravity of nearness that collides only conceptually with the worlds of others, minor changes in trajectory polite enough to let us face our own private impacts. I expect the feel for return, when left looking for an adherence to reality or at least a laudable framework, and the certainty that there will never be anyone to whom I won't regret not saying at least one more thing. And occasionally the dread lies not in foreseeable disaster, but in the mere resumption of reality, and not the resistance of pain, but its anticipation as a form of truth, and starving for correctness, subsisting on bearable narratives. Coherence exposes itself as a lazier prey, and salvation gives way to workability until the value of the shrine falls into the distraction of its upkeep. A tender kind of love emerges from this incomplete gesture, the grief of the permanently unfinished until the haste of escapism feels merciful, and isolation becomes creation, a fortress from which to both survive and venture into awareness. To be conscious of anything is another brick that one is required to place, making necessity out of unwanted scaffolds. And somewhere after the cadence turns longing into braided with hesitation, somewhere after the cadence turns toward braiding longing with hesitation until each symbol is needed more by the one after, perpetually incomplete just enough to topple forward into the next, hoping the inertia will eventually embarrass itself, hunting its own miniature afterlife. Sometimes invoking old rhythms, a bureaucrat shuffling papers, making a career out of evading all the decisions that can't be undone. And vagueness slips into a refusal of extraction and the easy exit that comes from dominating an experience with systems of knowledge, and letting the weeds grow once in a while just to confirm that the psyche doesn't have to shred everything to pieces. Other times it's just about stacking doorways, a breezy villa so open that any invader feels awkward for storming a windswept hollow. And so everyone passes through, safe in the quiet spaces of population density, exiting with the last usable shards of anonymity these days, with selves into constant negotiations through relational evolutions, inhabiting the process of becoming, bowing to every traveler as though each were a primal infinity, all peers in the pauper's pantheon.
1: That was
0: Mike Heide.
1: Mike Heide, our poet of the week. And I'm James Otter, your poet overlord. Thank you.

0: shopping for a suit the other day. I walked into the department store. I stepped off the elevator at the dry goods floor. Salesman come up to me, he said, "Now, what can I do for you?" I said, "Well, go on in there and show me them sport clothes like you're supposed to." He said, "Well, come on in, buddy, dig these fabrics we got laid out on the shelf." He said,
1: "Pick yourself out one, try it on, stand in the mirror and dig yourself. That suit's pure herringbone.
0: That's a suit I'd like to own.
1: Buddy, that suit is you.
0: Yeah, I believe it too. I see for the businessman, you feature the natural shoulders, the retail, wholesale, and deal. It's got the custom cuffs and the walking shorts." She said,
1: "I'm gonna let you have it at a steal."
0: "And for the Playboy, you have the latest in tweed with a cutaway flap on twice. It's a box back two-button Western model," he said.
1: "Now ain't that nice? Them buttons are solid gold.
0: You made a deal? Sold.
1: That collar's pure camel hair.
0: Now you can just sit right down there on that chair.

0: Now you go and get that paper and let me sign on the dotted line. And I'll make sure I get all my payments in right on time.
1: Now wait a minute, buddy. Let me go back here and do a little checking on you.
0: And then he come back and he said, I'm sorry, my man, but...
1: Your credit didn't go through.
0: Why, what you mean? Ain't this a shame? My heart's in pain. Pure herringbone.
1: That's a soup you'll never own.

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1: Here we go. You're recording.
2: Yeah! Drink the water. Yeah! Drink the water. Yeah!
1: Drink some water.
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1: Hello, my name is Eve Redden, and this is my daughter, Lorelai. Cool. I hope we have a really cool evening. We would like to share a song with you and a poem.
2: Hi, I'm Lorelai Cool. I will be singing a song that I made called Aloha. Aloha, how you do?

Just because the moon is nighting, everything is tighting. Moonlight, aloha, aloha, how you do, aloha?

Barry Darrow Journey Judy's pelvis.

Shelley Devine. Just a general radio announcement, a reminder that May 1st is International Workers Day and that we are having an event in Eugene because workers have the power to defeat the agenda of the malignant man-child crime syndicate regime, and that is our intention. So it's no work, no school, no shopping. And this is on behalf of PSL. So there's a community art build, and that'll be from 2 to 4:30 in the park blocks. And so it'll be an afternoon of art in the spirit of May Day. Visual art, music, poetry, spoken word, including a display of works by local artists with themes that are pro-immigrant, pro-worker, anti-war, anti-ICE, and the works will be presented at the Community Art Build in the downtown park blocks from 2 to 4:30.

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1: 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Call 541-833-0622. That number again is 541-833-0622 for further information. 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

Poppycock by B. Sparks. After Jabberwocky by Lewis Carroll. It was chilling when the courtly trolls set fire and crumpled Roe v. Wade. All flimsy were their long black robes as their tome draft enraged. Beware the poppycock that spun, the laws that bite and claws that catch. Beware the judge absurd and run from insidious body snatch. She took her battle sword in hand. Long time that man's control she's fought. Possessed she'll be by nine supreme as chattel for their Anglo plot. And with their doofus laws they rule, their poppycock gives laws to chain, controlling all of motherhood. They'll shackle, unrestrained. Judge you, we do, we now own you. The battle blades went snicker snack. She left it dead and with it shred. She won our bodies back. And hast thou slain the poppycock? Lay down your arms, the draft's destroyed. O joyous day, up yours, we say. All slithered, good old boy. It was chilling when the courtly trolls set fire and crumpled Roe v. Wade. 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

And it's a complicatedness, the way that love plays her games. And though we're full of many regrets,

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0: years he fought, and he fought unafraid, sniffing down traitors, by traitors betrayed. 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
1: Czech Republic.
0: Fighting all the gentry, and fighting every priest, the businessman, yeah. 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
1: 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I'd like to take this time to read you the Riot Act. So here it is, the Riot Act. Our sovereign lord, the king, chargeth and commandeth all persons being assembled immediately to disperse themselves and peaceably to depart to their habitations or their lawful business upon the pains contained in the act made in the first year of King George for preventing tumults and riotous assemblies. God save the king. You've now been read the Riot Act. 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

As pretty and sweet as can be, she's the best thing that's ever happened to me. When other men see her, they say, "Hot damn, I can't believe how lucky I am." But most times my days and nights are a blur. I'm gonna make it up to her. I'm gonna take her out on the town as soon as I put this bottle down.

But she said if I won't stop drinking, she's gonna be moving on. I'm sure gonna miss her when she's gone. Sure gonna miss her when she's gone. She's gone.

Summer evening flavors. Deep chocolate drone of bus laboring uphill. Raspberry shrieks of jays contesting a tree. Orange cries of vireos engaging a squirrel who cackles nut brown in staccato bursts. Unfathomable plum groans of a lone foghorn. Vanilla whispers of small winds high in the pines. Farcical cherry blare of a car horn blown mad. Lemony sparkle of girls giggling behind a bush. Licorice caw of a crow laying down the law. Strawberry sigh of a woman dreaming a kiss. Blueberry howl of a dog missing its owner. Tangerine rasp of rusty screen door closing. Rough peach skin of fresh painted stucco. Melon tinge of mockingbird dead in the gutter. Lime whelm of whirligig watered lawn. Grape of cloudy sunset bridging to night.

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Call 541-833-0622. That number again is 541-833-0622 for further information. 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

it's just feeding the birds. I can't be distracted by the concerns of a greater herd. There's too many things inside of me that will not fit into letters and lines and boxes and words.

almost iridescent, with a manifesto quoting from the Crusades to the present. But he stood on many shoulders, of this we can be sure, a millennia of xenophobes who slaughter to be pure. Since before the First Crusade, when a mighty Christian band hacked and stabbed and burned their way to the Holy Land. They say he acted alone, but in his mind he was another of those who came before him, his mighty Christian brothers, who rode covered in armor and served their masters well. They vowed to chastity, they vowed to kill the infidel. They marauded west and east in the name of Christendom. They killed Jews, Muslims, pagans, fellow Christians by the thousand in the name of Jesus. From the Jordan to the Rhine, the Red Cross on their chest plates, their

0: PIRC, the Portland Immigrant Rights Coalition, works with a rapid response network made up of trained volunteers, legal observers, and attorneys who mobilize and provide support when there's ICE or federal agent activity. Anybody seeing something that they think is an ICE situation is being encouraged to call the number 1-888-622-1510. That's 1-888-622-1510. It's an organization dedicated to defend immigrant rights in Oregon. The number is to call if you suspect or witness any type of ICE or federal agent activity, or if you know someone has been detained. Recently, PIRC launched a WhatsApp channel where they shared verified, updated information about ICE or federal agents' activities in the state of Oregon. You can go to their WhatsApp or PIRCOregon.org.
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3: Across Lane County, many people are asking urgent questions about the future of our watersheds. They are concerned about aerial spraying and chemical exposure. They are concerned about clear-cut logging and the effect it can have on stream flows, wildfire risk, and climate resilience. They are concerned about what growing pressure on water means for health, ecosystems, and local communities. Those concerned have helped bring Measure 20-373 to the ballot. This measure has become part of a larger public conversation about clean water, healthy forests, community well-being, and the future of Lane County. As voters prepare to make their decision, now is the time to get involved. Learn more about the watershed issues involved, understand what is driving this debate, and make your voice heard at the ballot box.

ain't got no friends. They all say goodbye. My wife, she left me. She didn't even tell me why.

The Angelus by Jean Murphy. This afternoon on Highway 58, a fat mechanic comes from his garage to tease a pretty girl in a banged-up Ford. He carries Orange Crush, hands black with grease. His overalls are stiff and black as stovepipes. The sun behind him lights the bottle, rings it, bright and sweet and clear as any bell.

join the Palmo Center for Peace and Education for the 14th annual Run for Peace on Saturday, June 13th at Alton Baker Park. This family-friendly event is open to all ages and features a run walk along the Willamette River. 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
1: Just a little continuation on Yay for the Green Side. When thinking green, think green people. Use a filter to judge whether a law is good or bad, or the way somebody's acting, or themselves, mainly, as being for good for the environment, good for peace, and good for justice. So if you just go environment, peace, and justice, being fair, being ecological, and peaceful, or kind, and cooperative, those are the green principles of living.

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The Worst Is Yet to Come by Shekar Ephrati. 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
5: I currently write behavior support plans for folks with intellectual disabilities who have high-risk behaviors, and that spans the gamut from 4 years old to almost 70 years old are the folks who I serve, and I love it. I love it so much. So why the heck are we here anyway? Why are we at the city council chambers? The reason why is because I and many other people in the community have tried several times to get the school board or admin leaders in our school district to recognize that we've got a problem that needs to be solved. And I was abruptly cut off during a school board meeting when trying to re-emphasize again just how important this issue is to many people in our community. We have a petition now with nearly 800 signatures. And so I thought, you know what, if it's not gonna happen right here at an SPS location, then I'm gonna do it myself. And I'll put it in a different location. So that's why we're here, and we're very, very grateful and lucky, I feel, that we're allowed to use the city council chambers for this, because what a great space. So we took matters into our own hands, and we want to engage in our community, with our community, and we really want to emphasize to folks who are in charge over there at SPS that there are people who want to do this, who want to be involved. So that's why we're here. Well-rounded education update. That's kind of what started this whole business. I don't have a giant update to give you, but shortly Michael will give you an update. So stay tuned for that. Tonight's topic is declining enrollment inevitable in SPS. So this has been used a few times in public comment and speaking with folks over at SPS. And it's like, hey, you know, our budget is tied to people in seats, to students in seats. And with declining enrollment, we have a really small budget now, and there's just kind of nothing we could do about it. And boy, that's a big bummer. And it's true, in fact, that enrollment across the state is down, but it's down even higher in Springfield than it is in neighboring areas. And so Larry is going to talk to you a little bit here about what factors are internal and can be changed in declining enrollment, because we believe that there are many factors, as well as what are some external factors that are kind of beyond our control. So we want to take a look at both of those things and get people engaged in hopefully finding a solution. So I took an anecdotal survey. I took it upon myself to make an anecdotal survey, which if you scan this QR code, you can head right to it now and you can still take it if you like. I don't have a giant wealth of respondents, but there were some people who responded, and I just kind of took some quick data to show you what people were saying. So I sent the survey out. I put it on Facebook and I put it in other, you know, online forums. And I said, if you are the parent or guardian of a Springfield student and you have unenrolled your student, or you've decided that you're going to unenroll your student, please take this quick survey and tell us why. What were the contributing factors? So of these listed here, this is 66% of respondents listed these items. The biggest one being class size was too big and there wasn't enough staffing. Mm-hmm. And then right below that was emotional safety concerns / behaviors. No big surprise. As a behavior professional myself now, I do believe there are a lot of things that can be done about that. But we really want to focus tonight less on behavior and more on academic content and things of that nature. Also just below that was physical safety concerns, kind of the same thing. Kids are not feeling safe in school for whatever reason. Sometimes that's physically, sometimes that's emotionally. And then there was some negative peer influence. I wasn't surprised to see that either. And then there was more people than I thought. So their students felt disconnected from community. So that was about 66% of respondents. The other 33% were other. So the most popular of the other items were special education needs were not adequately met. Being a teacher, that was also not a giant surprise to me. And there was a limited or lack of variety in classes or subjects. as well as students being bored or not challenged at school. So it's purely anecdotal. I'm happy to share that information with anybody on the school board or in leadership who's interested in it. And certainly, if you feel like this applies to you or you know something that it applies to, please go ahead and scan that and share that with them. I'd love to have more information on it. Anonymous survey. So part of the anonymous survey went like this. How are you going to meet your students' needs now? So they've been unenrolled from their neighborhood school or wherever. And 40% said, you know what, we're just going to homeschool. 30% said, we're going to put our kids in an online academy. And 30% said, we're out of here. We're leaving the district. We found a different nearby district that we'd rather go to. And I was like, preposterous. This is not okay. So here's why that idea of internal factors is a really, really important one. So is SPS enrollment decline truly inevitable? So external and internal factors. Larry is going to talk a little bit more about that here in a minute. But we have some resources right here in our district already that I think should be really taken advantage of. And the first one is A3. So we have the principal here, Amy Beard from A3, and she'll talk to you a little bit this evening about what their model is and about their successes. A really, really cool thing about A3 is that 50% of students enrolled at A3 are not from Springfield. So, yeah, go ahead.
3: What is A3? What does that say?
5: So A3 is the Academy for Arts and Academics. Is that what it is, Amy? Everyone just calls it A3.
6: Oh, pretty close. It's Academy of Arts and Academics.
5: Yes, there we go. Okay. So A3 is downtown. They have an open campus here in Springfield. My daughter is a senior there, and they have a project-based learning model, among many other really cool things that Amy will talk to you more about. But when I asked Amy how many students came from a different district, and she said 50%, I was like, wait a minute, we have a Springfield school where 50% of students are coming to us? That could be used as a model for other schools. Yeah. So, and my child who was, she actually skipped middle school she would have been in Thurston. She chose not to go because she had some of those same concerns that people who've enrolled their students had. So she went to school online for middle school and then wanted to go to A3 when she hit high school. And she has really blossomed as a human being and as an individual since being there. So I'm very, very excited for Amy to speak with you guys tonight. All right, and now it's Larry's turn.
7: Thanks.
5: There you go, sir.
7: Welcome, everybody. Thanks for being here. This is our second community forum. We did one in January. We talked about the curriculum at the elementary level. Are kids getting all the subjects that they should be getting? Tonight, we want to talk about the enrollment decline, how those two issues interface, and then toward the end, ask you about issues that you have that you feel the district should be examining so that we get public education at the highest level for all kids. I taught for 24 years. I taught high school in Crestwell High School. I taught elementary school, fourth grade, in Eugene. I taught middle school in Eugene at Monroe Middle over by Sheldon High School. After that, I taught as an adjunct instructor at the U of O in the College of Ed, and I'm a founding member of CAPE, dramatic, the Community Alliance for Public Education. We formed in 2013 as a grassroots community organization to help educate the public about public education, like tonight. Conversations about what's working, what's not working, what we can do to make public education the very best for every kid in Springfield, in Eugene, in the Bethel region. Do we have anybody here from 4J? Anybody here from Bethel? A lot of folks from Springfield.
5: Keeping it local.
7: Okay, keeping it local. Good. All right. So what we're discussing tonight, what are the reasons or the possible causes for kids leaving a district like Springfield? And I want to share with you a template or a framework that might be helpful following up what Sarah talked about, external factors versus internal factors. External factors, you can see listed there, these are out of the control of a school district. They're big picture issues, they're national problems, and they affect all school districts. For example, back in 2019, end of 2019 into 2020, a virus went around the globe. Remember the COVID pandemic? That's not Springfield's fault. That's not Eugene Fourier's fault, but they all had to deal with it. That's an example of an external factor. And the districts have to deal with it, but it's nothing they can control. They have to react to it. The internal factors are more district operable. These are the things that the district can have an influence in. Policies, procedures, practices, decision goals. And interestingly, administrators at school districts love to shrug their shoulders over the external, mm-hmm. like, well, bad luck for us. What can we possibly do? But they don't want to talk about the internal factors mm-hmm. that they might be able to move some levers to improve what's going on. All right, so some examples. I mentioned COVID. Some other things that have happened externally. Birth rates are falling. Families are having fewer kids. They're delaying families starting. That's not Springfield's fault, but that's a reality, and that affects the enrollment. The idea of access to housing, the cost of housing in Springfield is going up. Some families can't afford it, so they look elsewhere, and that's where they take their kids to. That's Springfield can't control that. Aging population. A lot of families, their kids are already out of the schools. So that's nobody's fault that's happening. So these are the external factors. Any others that I didn't list that are happening outside of the schools that you can think of that might have an influence in Springfield's enrollment?
5: I do wonder, actually, about immigration, fears about immigration, and how whether or not children are safe in school if they're Hispanic looking.
7: Good point.
5: Hispanic presenting.
7: That's a clear external factor. A social bias.
8: That certainly affects attendance.
7: Certainly affects attendance. And the district has to deal with that, but they didn't cause it. Any other internals that we could deal with that the district might be able to improve that might attract more families or keep more families? I mean, I would love to have a conversation with all school districts in Lane County and say, well, what can be done? And we're going to get a good example from Amy Beard at A3, the high school that has 100% graduation rate. And as Sarah said, 50% of the students come from outside of Springfield. Maybe we could start some schools in Springfield that would attract families. Possibilities. I feel like right now in 2026, we may be facing a perfect storm where external and internal factors collide. Decades of income inequality, lower paying jobs, skyrocketing cost of living, family stressors, lower birth rate. These are external, but here are some of the internal. A top-down management system that started around the turn of the century in 2001. Overemphasis on testing, standardized bubble tests, unengaging curriculum, one size fits all. These are factors that a district can control. But when you have 25 years of this and 25 years of this, that's creating a challenge, a stress on the district.
3: Yes.
7: And we certainly don't want a kid to be caught in that crunch. I hope this is not your child. We don't want any kid to feel that way about school. We want the joy of learning, of coming to school. Yeah, that's what we want. It's a tough time for public education. Some statewide data. This is from the Oregon Department of Education, starting back in 2011 to 12. You can see Springfield in red and the state average up, up, up, up until around COVID, I guess, and then dropping all across the state. But look at Springfield's trajectory. I'm not blaming Springfield, but are there things that Springfield could do to start turning it around so kids have a quality education? And maybe there's another factor involved. We don't have time to get into it, but the idea that if the population in an area is increasing, does that automatically bring up the number of students? Well, not according to Ben Lapine. Ben's population is off the charts, but their enrollment's declining. Why is that? How could that be? Who's moving to Ben?
5: Retired people.
7: So an increase in population doesn't automatically mean an increase in enrollment. So as we go through this, I hope we can talk about internal factories and not shrug our shoulders at external factories. And now, as promised, here's a recap from our first session.
5: There's one more slide, too, Larry, that you had in there that I wasn't sure if you want to talk about that one or not.
7: No.
5: We'll move right along.
7: Yeah, we'll move right along. Michael Harshbarger, fourth grade teacher at Page Elementary.
8: Love my, still yep. the name I have been.
7: Yeah.
8: I'm Michael Harshbarger. I've been teaching for 31 years. I taught 11 years at elementary and school level in Cupertino, California. I've taught the last 20 here in Springfield at the middle school and then at the elementary level. And I've taught basically every academic subject, math, science, social studies, English language arts, and a number of other things. To recap, we were talking a little bit about what we talked about last time. And so one of the things we talked about last time was, and sorry for all this text all at once. A couple of years ago, I filed an appeal with ODE that the district was not allowing kids or teachers to do proper instruction in science and social studies and art. And ODE took that on and said, we're going to do an investigation. And then they kept moving their goal line. Every 6 months, they'd say, well, we'll release a report. We've been last told that they'll have the report in May of this year. We're talking nearly 2 years. So what's happened in the interim is that I wrote a letter basically stating a lot of the information that was in that complaint and took it to the teachers union and said, can we get teachers to read this and sign on to it? And so at least 75 teachers signed on to it. I had a couple of conversations lately with people who said, I signed it, but my name's not on there. I said, I don't know. The list was just provided me.
9: I think anyway. People were afraid at the time, too, because we were heading into contract negotiations.
5: Yeah. I agree
9: that they
5: with
9: wanted
5: you.
9: To stay focused on contract negotiations yeah. and not that this isn't important, but, I mean, we have to feed our families.
8: So when this letter then, I sent it to board members in July of last year. And then to make sure that they were accountable, because sometimes if you just send things to individual board members, you never hear back. And so if you submit it as a written public comment, then they know that everybody saw it. And so I submitted it as a written public comment, and then they decided, well, that's a formal complaint, and we're going to investigate it, which means no one can talk about it. It took them over 6 months to investigate. The district takes something when they have a formal complaint, they're supposed to do that in 10 work days. It took them 6 months to issue a report from an attorney that they picked. And they said, the attorney said, well, no, everything's fine. We went through his report very carefully and said, this guy has missed a lot of important things. So we appealed that decision to the school board, and we're waiting for the school board to take action. So that's what that is. And again, it's about these issues that the kids are, it's about these topics that the kids are not getting. They're not getting the science, the social studies, the arts that they're supposed to be getting. Okay, so what I wanted to talk about tonight was, hey, little graphic. This issue of declining enrollment, I wanted to present it a different way as a teacher and talking to a room full of mostly adults than what happens when I get into teacher speak, I guess. The jargon starts coming out, and then you can see eyes glaze over talking about IEPs and things like that. It's like, what are those things? So I thought, let's reframe this a little bit and talk about it in a slightly different way. So instead of thinking about what I do and what other teachers do as working at a school, think of it in terms of we do food service. That what we do is that we are trying to feed young minds. That's what we're at. Mm-hmm. And so what you have is that you have licensed, highly trained people, and what they're supposed to do every day is they need to plan and prepare and then serve meals that are going to help young minds develop and you know become strong people. So what's the goal of what's goal? Well, the goal of that is then by the time these little people are big people, they'll be strong and healthy, and they're able to feed themselves, or they're able to feed others. they're able to pass on those skills and that knowledge. Well, so when I'm in the process then of planning and preparing and serving, as someone who's been doing this for a long time, there's a lot of things that I am thinking about to make sure that I'm doing it properly. And so one of them, those things is that I have to be aware of there are nutritional requirements. These would be the state standards. Mm-hmm. So saying, oh, kids are supposed to get at this age level in science, they're supposed to get this. And they need to get these nutrients in English language arts, again, to build up their minds and help them grow. So I have to pay attention to that because I can't decide, oh, you know what? I would rather just do this. You know, I love dinosaurs and we're going to do lessons about dinosaurs. It's like, well, no, the state has said I'm supposed to teach this content during science. So I'm going to focus on that. So that's the nutrition part, is me hitting the standards. But I have a room full of young people. And if this is the only thing I think about, all sorts of things can happen that I don't want to have happen. So I have to think beyond just the nutritional aspect of this. I have to think about that what I'm going to do is going to get them excited. That before we even dig into our meal, before I serve anything, they're says on the whiteboard on the schedule, we're going to do this thing at, you know, whatever time. I can't wait. And the aroma, I can sense that we're going to be, whoa, I love it when we do this thing. Okay, so I have to plan for that. And it's got to be appetizing. I want them salivating by the time I'm about ready to serve a meal. In addition, that whatever it is that I'm serving, it better be tasty. I mean, if it smells good, but then it goes into their mouth and it's like, oh, yuck, this is awful. Well, then they're not gonna take it in. And of course, if I have a room full of people that are going, ooh, this is awful, well, not only do I not feel good about it, but they start throwing it at each other, right? They start food fight, or I don't wanna eat, so I'm gonna poke you. So we're talking, you know, the side issue, one of the issues we're talking about declining enrollment and people reporting they're concerned about behavior problems. Well, part of that is that if things aren't tasty in the classroom, then you're going to see more problems like that. Yeah. Or on the flip side, as somebody who's developed lots of things that I think are tasty for students, I've seen if you give them something really delicious, there's no behavior problems. Mm-hmm. In fact, they will squelch other behavior problems going, I'm trying to eat here. What are you doing?
9: Yep.
8: You should. This is delicious. You should try this. Last of all, I need to be worried about, is it digestible? Is it going to actually go in and stick to the bones? Is it something that they're going to carry with them as they leave? And so I don't want them to eat and then go, oh, I don't feel so good. I don't want to put so much on their plate that they can't eat it all, you know, at the right time. So I have to pace things properly. If I make it so, oh, we got to eat this and got to eat this, we got to eat this. They walk away and their plates are still full. Or I notice there's a bunch of them that haven't eaten. And like I said, if they eat it and they eat too quickly, or they don't, it's not tasty to them, or maybe there's some other issue, but I'm not paying attention to that digestion aspect of it. Then I'm really not doing my job. So again, the educators have known for a long time, I got to pay attention to all of these things, that I need to make sure that it's not just about the nutrition. It's not just about those standards. It's that I have to present things in a way that they're going to take it in voluntarily. They're going to be motivated on their own. Oh, this is so good. I want to do this. I want to be part of this. And then they walk out. I mean, the most beautiful thing for a teacher is when you go, oh my gosh, we're out of time. We got to get you to PE. And they're like, no! or you've had some sort of a discussion and they're walking out of the room and they're still talking about it, which is what we do when we go and have a good meal, right? That we were walking out of the restaurant going, man, that was so good. I can't wait to get back. That's what I want. I want them to come back. I want them when they wake up the next day and then, oh, we get to do that thing again. That was great. I can't wait. That was delicious. Well, so part of why we're talking about this here is that we think that part of the declining enrollment thing is that the kids are not getting the full balanced diet that they really ought to be getting. They're not getting everything they should. That there's an overemphasis on a couple of subjects that are tested, and that everything else is being left behind. And so I shared this last time, but you know, this is, I think, my opinion or CAPE's opinion of these are the things that kids should be getting at school, and they're not. And certainly these are the things that are in that nutritional standards published by the state of Oregon. State of Oregon says, well, these are the things that they should be getting. Unfortunately, the administrative leadership in Springfield does not agree. And they have designed it so it looks more like this. So I showed this last time. This is what, say, a typical, this was a third grader like last year, a real student in a real elementary school in Springfield. And this is how their time was divvied up. And so if you think of reading like protein, let's say, and math is like maybe vegetables, getting a lot of, you know, meat and vegetables, or in this case, they're pre-processed meat patties created by EduPort at some place in Texas or something. And here they might get a spoonful of some cherries, or they might get a little bit of this, you know, a couple of nuts here. But basically, they're getting all of this. And, you know, one thing about this to think about is that if you're eating the same thing every day, for some people, they like that. They like that routine. But for many of us, we need a little bit of variety. And so what happens is that no matter how tasty it is, if it's the same thing, the same time every day, you know, people start to bristle. It's like, oh, that's not so appealing to me anymore. So how did we get here then? You know, it hasn't always been like this. And, well, what's happened is because of testing and No Child Left Behind in 2001, the emphasis has been nutrition, nutrition, nutrition. So you have to make sure that they're getting all these particular nutrients. They're English language arts and math nutrients, and that's what we need. The problem is then there are no longer discussions about, well, was that appetizing? And what happens then is if I'm at a meeting and I say, you know, I realize that the publisher said this was nutritious, but my kids, they wouldn't digest it. I mean, they, you know, they tried to eat it and it was like, ugh, can't handle it. Or I'd passed it out and this is terrible. This, he said this was going to be delicious. It's not. Mm-hmm. It's stupid. Well, you know, if I try to bring this up at a meeting and say, this is a problem. The things that I were handed to feed the kids from EduCorp or whoever, they didn't really consider whether or not it was appetizing or tasty. And they're not in the room with me and they're not seeing the looks on the kids' faces. They're not experiencing that. And so what happens is then in the meeting, then I get told, well, I'm just not doing it right. Mm-hmm. You need more training. We're going to bring in the publisher's salesperson. They're going to come in and tell you that you're just not doing it right. Otherwise, they would find it appetizing. They would be able to digest. Yeah. One of the things that teachers will complain a lot about these days, the elementary level, is that we have these things called pacing guides. And they mean that you have to race through the curriculum in order to line up with what the district has decided has to be taught on what day. And what that ends up happening is then things don't get digested. In that you might discover that, you know, this thing that we're trying to eat right now, for you to really get it in your body, it's going to take 3 days. But we might be told, no, that's a one day. That's got to happen in one day. And well, but I can see them. Well, then you're just not doing it right. So it's this shift from

teaching 30 years ago when I was in teacher school before that, we were told about how important student-centered learning was. And that was because a lot of the learning was teacher-centered learning. It was that, oh, I love to teach about dinosaurs and we're going to learn about dinosaurs. And it's like, no, that's not. We have a class hamster. Well, no, hamsters, you know, studying rodents isn't part of your curriculum. And so we were told you got to really focus on the students. You need to be responsive to their needs and their desires. But what's happened is there's been this shift, and it's become that it's the administrator's needs and desires are what's driving things. And they're the ones making the decisions, even though they're not in the classroom. Many of them haven't been in the classroom for decades, or maybe they taught for 3 years and then they decided to take another path. And so it becomes, when I'm in meetings, it becomes whether or not we're satisfying these needs and desires as opposed to these needs and desires. So wanted to paint this, you know, a little bit further. So if you think about planning for the meals, then I'm going to be looking at my little people and we're going to have discussions and they're going to tell me things. And I'm going to also notice things about, hey, this is a good way. And, oh, you guys really like it when, you know, you really like it when there's oranges in whatever we're having. Okay, well, we'll have more oranges. As opposed to with administrative learning, centered learning, it's that we paid a whole bunch of money for these materials, and the people who put these together, they swear that it works for everybody. Mm-hmm. And so if you're not using that, then you're not doing it right. And I say, well, you know, I learned how to make sushi, and I can provide that protein to these guys that way. And they go, no. It's the pre-processed meat patties. That's what they're supposed to get that time of day. And it used to be where we would try to mix different things. I could make a stew. Here, we're going to have a little bit of social studies, a little bit of science, a little bit of math, a little bit of writing, all combined. No, those have to happen separately so that we can get that data. Mm-hmm. That math has to be separate from everything else. Reading has to be separate from everything else. And if you look at an elementary school building schedule, it looks like a high school schedule. Everything is separated. Now, at a high school, that makes sense because of the level of expertise that you need in order to teach a math class or a science class at a high school level. But there's no reason it has to be that way at the elementary. That's an administrator's decision. With that, well, this is kind of what we're seeing right now in Springfield, is that the focus is on reading and ELA and English Language Arts and math, and that it's about showing fidelity to what publishers and administrators have to say. And that's because they're trying to run it kind of more like a factory, or, okay, no disrespect, but it's like they want mixed schools, that every school is the same. And it doesn't matter who goes to what building, which is strange because anybody who's taught in different buildings, you know that every school community is a little bit different. You have different kids with different needs and different desires going to different schools. So when I taught at Briggs, I would bring up things about, like in my reading class, we'd talk about hunting. You know, we're reading books about that they're, you know, somebody's hunting. And the boys who didn't like reading would get really excited about that. But when I taught in California, they were not from a community where kids went hunting. Mm-hmm. So that wouldn't have worked. But that's not what they're after here. Mm-hmm. It's about uniformity and compliance. Instead of thinking in terms of, I'm trying to provide a varied diet, I'm trying to have kids highly motivated, and that means that there are times where I have to adapt things. There are times I have to make substitutions. We're not allowed to make substitutions. That's then you're not following the plan. So going back to this idea of declining enrollment, I believe we really need to head back this direction, that these things have to be focused on, and teachers have to be given, in some cases, more training, but it's like they have to be given the time and the latitude to make sure that they're doing these things. I believe that would reduce the problems that we're having with behavior. It wouldn't solve them, but it would certainly make it much better. It would make it easier for a school building to deal with those problems of behavior. But I think it would also, because this way of doing things has become the way a lot of schools and a lot of districts are operating, that if we were to take the bold step of going back to where these things are important,
we would be able to draw

0: kids who have left the school for one reason. They're still living in Springfield, but they've left. Or, as we're going to hear about, they come from other districts and go, that's where I want to go. Because I hear what they're doing is just delicious. Oh, they have so much fun at their school. So that's what I'm hoping you'll take away, is that we need all these things. Mm-hmm. And we're very fortunate tonight that we have Amy Beard from A3. And I think she can speak to, that's exactly what, from my experience teaching eighth grade at Briggs and having so many interactions with the educators at A3 and going to the Confluence and that sort of thing. That's what they're able to provide. And I think that's why they're able to attract so many people from outside our district. So, Amy, if you want to come in.
1: I want to jump up and down and cheer for you first.
2: Yeah, that was really intense. I got a chair. Yeah,
1: elementary schools like A3. I really think that would be the best thing ever.
3: Yeah. I have a question over here.
0: Oh, yeah.
4: So with more time spent on English language arts than anything else, for the love of God, I don't have kids in the district. Do we have really high literacy rates at least?
1: No.
4: Okay, because the reading are very.
2: Yeah, they're not reading what they want to read. It's not literature. You can't call it literature because it's not books. It's short stories, passages,
5: or novels,
2: mostly, or a lot of a lot of nonfiction.
5: And it has nothing to do with what's happening in the classroom otherwise.
1: So. Most of the curriculum is developed in like Texas or Florida. So even like geographically, there are things that don't even interest kids who are local. Yeah. They don't talk about the redwoods and mountain region.
0: Yeah. In the reading text that I have, when they're talking about, let's say, things in nature, it'll all be about Florida. It'll be about some place that the kids have never been. It's all about what's happening out in the ocean. And it's like, well, I have access to all sorts of things about creatures in Oregon, you know, about, you know, what it is to, you know, live in the wetlands here, you know, things where I could take field trips and
1: let birds kids see and those. Fish and fungus.
2: But, do field trips. Yeah.
0: The other thing is that kids are not really allowed to read for pleasure at school anymore. It's been decided that there's not enough time in the school day for that. So kids don't have autonomy either.
2: Right.
0: So if they're going to read for pleasure, it's done at home. And for some kids, that's not
2: goes on the reading log.
0: Yeah.
2: That goes on the reading log.
1: My daughter was not just reading for pleasure. Right. As a kindergartner, she was a precocious reader. She was a quick reader. She loved to read. By the time she got to third grade, she was like, I don't like this anymore. And she doesn't read for pleasure anymore, which breaks my heart as a teacher.
0: Tell everybody a little bit about A3.
1: Yes.
6: All right. That was 8 years ago to sand. So what is A3? We are right on downtown. We have no fences, no barricades, which is very unique, very open campus. And we have about 210 students. And like has been mentioned, about 50% of our students come from other districts. We have students that drive from as far as McKinsey to Veneta to Elkton. It's a variety all over. And so it does pose a very unique challenge for us as teachers. How do you develop a culture of students that aren't neighborhood kids? And so that's really built into our system. We think about that every day, about how do we build relationships and culture. So the interesting thing about A3 is it's all teacher-developed curriculum. And I teach alongside my folks. Very scary and daunting and time-consuming, but it's also really important. And I really believe strongly in all leaders should be doing that work, because then you remember what the teachers are experiencing, you're in touch with like what's going on with the students, and you just have a completely different way. I believe in strongly in not asking my staff to do anything I wouldn't be willing to do myself. So art is across the curriculum in all disciplines. That doesn't mean you have to be a great artist to come to A3. It just means that you need to be willing to explore things that maybe you haven't tried before. Open your mind to new things. You might find that, guess what? You really love it and you're good at it. Project-based learning in every single subject across the board. And why that's so important is our students need to have real skills when they leave high school. Managing a project is something we expect our kids to be able to do when they leave so they can go into the workplace and do that. So we codified every topic, things that we know that our kids need for soft skills to real skills that they need in the workplace or to go to college. Every single day you're working with a group of students, it might be the same group of students, and guess what? You might not like them all. But that's also to get them ready for that workplace. And so they're collaborating with a lot of different people. We're switching out groups. You're experimenting working with other people. You're experimenting working to not just collaborate, but to overcome conflict, which is another skill I'll be talking a lot about. But one of the coolest things is our public exhibitions. So we don't do the standardized testing or the quizzes or the testing that you would expect in the typical curriculum. We are showing and demonstrating the learning. So for example, I teach a chocolate class for what's called J-Term. It's like a month-long intensive class. My co-teacher that I work with, she'll teach all the history and the literature, the book Chocolat. And then I'll dial into like all the business side of learning how to operate a chocolate business, which could be brought to any business if you decide to be an entrepreneur. But they also design their own chocolate company, and they make delightful truffles that they learn how, they have to learn how to do research and development, critique each other's work in a safe way, be able to experiment in a lot of different things and get feedback from a lot of different people till they're finally able to do a presentation and showcase this beautiful truffle that they created and be able to interact with the public and present this product in a conference booth. So all of those skills are like related directly to the real world. So we're constantly doing performances and showcases because we want to bring in the public. So we work with a lot of different community partners. So it's a very vivacious place because it's important that we're talking to people, bringing them in. We do community internships for a month long. So people could test out different professions and see what it's like out there in the real world. And sometimes they decide that they don't want to do makeup on dead people. Have that, you know? And that's, it's better to find that out before you go out in the real world. So really, the school culture is really built on this idea of creativity and trust in community. Those are like the pillars of what we do. And all of that is developed by lots of inclusion of everybody's voices. Whether it's a student voice through leadership telling us and helping us design curriculums like our advisory, or just maybe helping us like with a new thing that's come up that we've never dealt with before, listening to them and helping us guide our work, to our teacher leaders who help design and develop all of our professional development. The community is just the center of what we do. Am I going too fast? Okay, get very excited. Here we go. So group work, like I said, they look all smiley now, but it's not all always like that. But there is individual grades for students because people worry about that. Am I gonna, I've experienced group work and my group did not do a great job and I suffered from it. But really, our teachers are constantly like checking in with people, seeing how the group is doing, troubleshooting, helping kids grow and give each other feedback and learn how to give each other critique to build their work. So this is really built into everything we do to develop those skills. Attendance, obviously very important. We want to create, like was talked about earlier, is that having that delicious food to eat all the time. So we're always thinking about how can we make it really vivacious and exciting and attractive for people to come in. And, it's important that participation is important because if you're gone, you're not contributing to your group and your group's going to kind of let you know about it if you're missing. These are just really quick community agreements, pretty similar, I'm sure, to a lot of your schools. We do PBIS as well, but we're very different for PBIS because we don't have the behavior problems that other schools do.
3: not fun.
1: That's a big, big piece. That's a huge piece.
3: So we haven't had a physical altercation. The ears have been there.
1: And there's no bullying. There are like disagreements between students, but it's like the environment is very, very positive.
3: Yeah, I would like it if nobody dated anybody in the school. That would help. There's other schools, Springfield. But can't get them to do that, unfortunately. But this is the bread and butter. And this right here can be taken to any school anywhere. And it's the restorative justice practices,
2: which we talk about.
5: But don't implement.
1: Right.
3: Well, let's change that. Because I would love, love, love if any administrator or PTA or teacher who's like, you know what? We got to change this up. I would love to be a consultant to help you free of charge. And of course, I do work a day job. But you know what? It's so important. And what had happened was I came to the school, and as most of you know, there was a lot going on. So we're not going to reiterate that. But I need to figure out, like, how are we going to move forward? So we needed a system to be able to talk and work through conflict. Mm-hmm. And so we came up with this VOM. Yeah. So the first part, I'm the facilitator generally, and I invite people to the table. So I never force anyone to have a restorative conversation. Because guess what? No one, if you're not there willingly, you're not going to like step up to the plate. So I invite them to the table and say, would you like to get to a place where we can move past this? And if they say yes, I say, hey, I will work as your facilitator. I'm here to keep us on track. So people have the opportunity to vent and take turns. They can own their part of the conflict. They can mirror and step into that other person's shoes and then come up with a plan. And that's the beautiful thing, is that plan, because I can hold them to it. I can be like, hey, I'm going to look back at my notebook. Ah, I see back on, you know, Tuesday last week, you said, da, da, da, da, da. Are we adhering to that plan? And the beauty of it is they come up with a plan. Mm-hmm. Now, sometimes they get stuck. Mm-hmm. And I'm like, hey, do you want me to tell you how some other students solved the problem? And they sometimes are open to that. And sometimes they're like, oh, whatever. Mm-hmm. But that's high school for you. But the nice thing about this is this can be used staff to staff, mm-hmm. staff to student, and student to student. And then now they can do it on their own. They're like, we don't need you anymore. We're going to go bomb. Can we use your room? I'm like, all right. Are you going to be, you know, civil? Yep. And it works. And so because of that, for the PBAS model, the whole behavior part of it is gone. We have the lowest incident rate of any school in the district. And we use this system to be able to help build communication. Because guess what? Conflict's part of life. But overcoming conflict is not part of life. We are not taught to do that. So we do it by design. All right. There's another cool part of our...
1: What? You should totally teach the school board how to bomb.
7: What are you saying?
3: Okay, it's venting. Each person gets a chance to vent. And then people get a chance to own, like, their part of the conflict. And then they mirror, like, try to step into the other person's shoes and then plan, like, how are we going to move forward? Mm-hmm. Yeah. It's amazing. And I'll tell you, that works beautifully. But you have to have people that are willing to do it.
1: Yes.
7: That's the key.
3: Student-led conferences and reviews. So 3 times a year, our kids lead with their parents. And it is mandatory for parents to come. But we try to work with folks. We're like, we'll do Zoom. Sometimes I'm the parent. We've got a kid who's houseless. You know, whatever it is, we're going to make it happen. But 3 times a year, they're presenting their work. So it's this whole different paradigm than like, oh, maybe you'll get 5 minutes, 10 minutes FaceTime with somebody. The kids get half an hour to be able to show everything. Not just how they're doing academically and how they're doing in attendance, but their hopes and their dreams and their goals. Because mm-hmm. that's what we're about. We're dream makers. We're dream enforcers. We're dream pile on all the magical sparkle. Because that's what kids need today. Mm-hmm. They don't need people to tell them they can't. They need people that say, this is a possibility.
1: Yeah.
3: Everyone's invited, like we said, to Confluence. You all are invited if you want delicious, tasty truffles. Of course, I'll make those for you regardless. Really great staff development, by the way. Everyone's highly encouraged to attend. We have members from the public come and check out what we do all the time, and you're totally welcome to experience the joy, the chaos, and just the student learning. It's so visible, and to see them so excited about their work and the work they put together, it's really a magical thing. This is what we do at A3. Scott, my sidekick, always says Ed Crohn's Life. That acronym, I hate educational acronyms, I'm so sorry. But it is a good one. So you should tell him.
1: No. I hate educational acronyms.
3: Explore, design, create, refine, and own. So it's not meant to be super linear, but the whole idea is that, you know, you really want to follow that. Like your first, like really dipping your toes into learning about dinosaurs. Yes.
8: Did you used to work with the same grant within the Arts Academy and the Kingdom work on?
3: Uh-uh. Oh, yeah. They have a similar one. Yes. Mm-hmm.
8: Okay.
3: Yeah. So EdCrow is we're using it, but it's used in, you know, all different types of systems. Right. Now. Yeah. So it's a really great way to say, okay, take your time, but this is the really great part, is the refining, like getting that critique.
1: It creates a structure.
3: Correct.
1: That can be applied through across any kind of subject matter.
3: Exactly. Yeah. And the refined part is so important, because how many times will you hand back a test to a kid and they don't get what they didn't get?
1: And they don't go and ask for help either.
3: Right. And then they're like, whoa, I had no idea why I missed, you know, 4 on this, and it doesn't apply to them. And guess what? They're not going back and like refining or changing it or making it better with their critique. Right. And that critique's important too, because when you dish out critique, it's hard to hear feedback to get better, right? But it's equally hard to give feedback to help people. So that's such a key part of our educational point. And then, of course, the own through showcasing all the work. Mm-hmm. All right. So we.
1: For some reason.
3: Oh, that's not me. Okay.
1: I was like, for some reason, it just like swung over there.
3: All right.
1: Amy, thank you so much.
3: Yeah.
1: You guys can ask Amy questions, or Michael, or myself, or each other, or Larry. Yes.
9: Why can A3 do these things so other schools cannot? Is it because we're a charter school and the school was envisioned with more flexibility and curriculum control, or what?
3: Sorry, yeah. No, you're completely right. So right now it's a magnet arts high school. So we are a public school under Springfield. When I first came 8 years ago, we had a little identity crisis. It was a charter school. And then I wrote the magnet arts application with like a lot of community input. Done it before, but now that's what we're living with, and it gives us that luxury of being able to, we have to follow the state standards, and we have to show them in all the ways the district does, but we're able to design and develop our own curriculum, and we don't use any district purchase curriculum except for in math. Okay. Yeah.
9: So you're funding then, like you're not considered, like we talk about defining enrollment, mm-hmm. it's going to be A3, you're not considered part of that defining. Like they're still part of the district, yeah. Or are they considered like separate from those district numbers that we're talking about? And that funding, is removing funding from there, or?
3: How yeah, that yeah, out? We're a district funded school just like any other school. Yeah.
9: Okay,
3: mm-hmm.
9: Thank you.
3: Yeah, absolutely. So,
10: I'm curious about one thing, because I came from really poor district with gang communities, mm-hmm. and crack babies, you know, just hardcore kids. And we did have social emotional training, but we didn't have enough counselors on campus. So we did try to play some of those things, and it didn't always work. We had some pretty severely hurt kids, and I wondered if you ever had to deal with those kind of things.
3: Well, I'm glad you asked. We absolutely have. So A3 is a very unique bubble. So if you look at the national population of students that identify as LGBTQ, it's about 3% of teens. We're at about 78%. So we, for, well, okay, there are reasons. Statistically, do I have statistics? I do, I can spit those out. But if you look at like our 11th grade, the state does like a healthy teens data dive. The kids say they feel safe coming.
5: Mm-hmm.
3: And so they feel welcome, they feel supported, they feel like they can just be uniquely themselves. A couple of years ago, I sounded the alarm because like the mental health crisis was emerging, and we were really fortunate to get a lot of help from the district level to work with U of O to build some grants and partnerships with them. So now we have a lot of programs at A3 that other schools are not experiencing that I think would be really fantastic if it was kind of taken district-wide. For example, we have sources of strength at the high school, and the other high schools have it as well. But we went school-wide with it, and the other schools are doing it as a club. But that's such a powerful tool. But we were like, all right, we're going to codify this like school-wide and do it that way so everybody gets the benefit, not just some students. Because we can all benefit from that.
10: Yeah.
11: Well, I don't have a question, but I had a comment. And I'm A3 is in my heart. I love A3. I have a graduate from A3 about 8 years ago. And I remember, I don't remember what the program was. It was KLCC, and they were interviewing Nancy Goulding. And the creation of A3 began because the students were dropping out. And Golden and who was on her team said, we need to find out why. Why are kids not graduating? And in this interview, we learned that it was because these kids didn't have a place where they felt they belonged. And so then A3 was created, of course. And I know it's evolved over the years. And another reason why I love A3, when they were trying to decide if they were going to close the school or change the charter status, I remember sitting at the school board as a parent in support of keeping A3 open. And there was a lot of parent public comments that were fantastic, saying why their child needs to continue to go to this school. But the one that stood out, the public comment that stood out, was a gentleman who was there as a parent who said he had children at Thurston High School and he had children at A3. And this is when they had also had the science department. He said that he was there as a business owner. And he had talked about how, yes, his children at Thurston High School were getting an adequate education. However, they were being taught how to take tests.
5: Mm-hmm.
11: His children at A3, or his child at A3, was learning life skills.
5: Mm-hmm.
11: How, like you mentioned at the beginning, how to work with other people,
5: mm-hmm.
11: how to communicate, how to be a team player and work in a group. And when he asked his son one day, because his son and his group were working on rebuilding a human leg, he said, so how's it going? And his son had said, you know, it's going great, except we keep busting the meniscus. And the whole crowd in that building at the school board meeting had a collective sigh of, oh, yeah. But he said, as a business owner, he would by far hire kids graduating from A3 than any other public high school. Mm-hmm. So that's a long compliment. But being an educator, an elementary school educator myself, if we would be able to figure out a way to duplicate that at the elementary school levels.
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0: 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Elsewhere in California, in Red Bluff and Redding on KFOI and Round Mountains, KKRN. Up in Oregon on the Central Coast on KYAQ, Cottage Grove's Queso, Eugene's KEPW, Lanchester, Pennsylvania's W News, Maui, Hawaii's KAKU. In Columbus, Ohio on WGRN, hope you all are voting up there. In Palinville, New York on WLPP, Rochester, New York's WRFZ, down in New Orleans on WHIV, out in Gallup, New Mexico on KNIZ, Concord, New Hampshire's WNHN, Fayetteville, Arkansas's KPSQ, in Seattle on KODX, Richmond, Virginia's WRWK, Fairmont, West Virginia's WEFR, Janesville, Wisconsin's WADR, and Minneapolis, St. Paul's AM 950 KTNF. We also stream coast to coast and around the globe every day for you on the internets on the Progressive Voices channel. 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I'm Brad Friedman, your friendly investigative blogger, journalist, troublemaker, muckraker, and all-around swell fellow, says me from bradblog.com. All right, I've got a guest joining us today momentarily, but some quick war news for the moment before we get to my guest. Last Friday, the 60-day clock ended on the U.S. War Powers Act time limit for a president to send U.S. troops into war. At the end of 60 days, as of last Friday, Congress was required to either officially declare a war, order the end of the conflict, or extend that deadline for another 30 days. Our Congress, specifically the Republicans who hold majorities in both chambers, chose none of the above. That after the Trump administration claimed that the war that Trump unlawfully launched against Iran was officially, quote, terminated, according to Donald Trump. Actually, a day or so earlier, his defense secretary offered a completely different reason why Congress did not need to uphold their constitutional duty on this matter. Because, said Pete Hegseth, the shaky ongoing ceasefire with Iran had actually stopped the 60-day clock. They were in the middle of a ceasefire. That doesn't count against the 60 days.
1: Who knew?
0: Did you? Nobody knew. Hi, Desi Doyen.
1: Hi. That's a whole new interpretation.
0: Whole new invention, I should say.
1: Yeah.
0: That dude ought to work for the Supreme Court, as long as he's willing to make up all those inventions. Of course, that is not a thing, according to the federal statute. Not to mention, by the way, according to the Constitution, which the Trump administration has largely relegated to little more than a quaint, outdated, oh, I don't know, a suggestion pamphlet at this point since taking office. Indeed, Trump declared the war had been terminated, and both chambers of Congress were then quickly recessed for another, I think, week-long holiday. In truth, Trump's war with Iran has not been terminated. The Strait of Hormuz is still shut down. It is still blocking about 20% of the world's oil and natural gas from moving out of the Persian Gulf. Trump's counter-naval blockade of Iran ports, that also continues. And on Monday, the U.S. Navy began blowing up small Iranian boats in the Gulf, and Iran launched drone attacks on both American vessels in the Gulf and U.S. assets in the United Arab Emirates, all as global prices for oil remained elevated and even continued to rise, resulting in the highest average gas price for Americans in at least 4 years. The war is anything but terminated, unfortunately, despite Trump's attempts to pretend as much, to gaslight you, given that he has no clue how to get out of this absurdly ill-considered mess that he started. And speaking of messes, back here at home, on the heels of the corrupted activist Republican U.S. Supreme Court majority's gutting of the last of the provisions still standing in the once landmark Voting Rights Act of 1965, GOP-controlled states have wasted no time, 0 minutes, in moving to take advantage of the court's activist ruling, in contradiction, of course, of the U.S. Constitution as well, in order to roll back protections for minority voters in these states in hopes of cutting off the only real lawful constitutional response to the corrupt, gaslighting Trump administration has now left to the American people, namely our right to take back the power of the people at the voting booth and begin what will necessarily be a very long unwinding, I'm afraid, of the shameful, destructive, corrupt Trump era. A renewal for America will come, I believe. I am still naive enough in any event to believe that it is still coming if we make it so, if we can make it so at the ballot box. As noted, that is where it begins. I'll have more on that, on the anti-democracy efforts by southern states and a concern about voting here in California based on data from the November special election last year on Prop 50 that I've been trying to get to for weeks. We will see if I'm able to get to it today. But speaking of restoring power to the people and elections here in California this year, and indeed an election that is likely to be very closely watched all across the country here in California this November, in March, let's start with Washington State, where in March, lawmakers up there agreed to create an income tax on high earners. They called it a millionaire's tax, at least the supporters did, that would generate close to $4 billion annually. It was signed at the end of the month by the state's Democratic governor, Bob Ferguson. Critics of the measure, yes, you guessed it, mostly millionaires and billionaires, those who get paid to echo their concerns, worry that it will lead to a wealth exodus from the state of Washington, a concern underlined before passage of the bill when one of Seattle's wealthiest residents, the former Starbucks chief executive Howard Schultz, said on social media that he was planning to move to Florida following the Amazon founder Jeff Bezos, who left Washington in 2023, well before Washington adopted the new millionaire's tax, which is the state's first income tax at all. Washington is one of just nine states that had not, at least until now, taxed income. And economists had consistently described the state's tax model, which relies on sales and business taxes, as among the most regressive in the country. The new measure will impose a 9.9% annual tax on personal earnings over $1 million, projected to affect about 20,000 households in Washington state, as lawmakers are working toward closing a budget gap that is estimated to be at $10 to $12 billion over the next 4 years. Voters in Washington have rejected an income tax 10 different times since 1933, the first attempt to have an income tax in Washington. But public sentiment in the state has been turning against the wealthy, according to the New York Times last March. In 2024, voters there refused to overturn a capital gains tax on stock and bond profits over $250,000, which legislators had created several years earlier. Last fall, residents of Seattle and several of its suburbs elected slates of progressive candidates who talked openly about, yes, wealth distribution. During floor debates on the millionaire's tax back in March, state lawmakers noted that many of the state's affluent taxpayers had benefited from Donald Trump's huge federal tax cuts that mostly went to the wealthy and corporations. Quote, "Maybe they won't mind contributing here at home," said Brianna Thomas, a Democratic State House member from West Seattle. "Maybe they'll be happy to stay here and invest in the community that has given them the opportunity to thrive." We will see. On the other side of the country, in April, the great state of Maine adopted a new budget for the 2026-2027 fiscal year that includes one of the most progressive changes to the state's tax structure in years, with the addition of a 2% surtax on individual incomes above $1 million per year. It's expected to bring in about $160 million over the next 2 years. The tax will affect roughly 2,600 people, or 0.4% of Maine taxpayers. Polling last month from the Maine People's Resource Center found that 69% of those surveyed, regardless of political affiliations, actually supported increasing taxes on individuals making more than $1 million in annual income. Maura Pillsbury, the state and local tax policy analyst with the Maine Center for Economic Policy, described the inclusion of the millionaire's tax as the fulfillment of a promise to Mainers. Quote, "This surcharge will generate hundreds of millions of dollars for workers, families, and students," she said in a statement. "Mainers have been clear they want a tax system that is fair, and they want that money invested in their kids and their communities." Maine and Washington join a number of other largely Democratic-controlled states, including California, Massachusetts, New Jersey, New York, Maryland, Minnesota, and the District of Columbia, which have all instituted some form of a surtax on millionaires. And here in California, last week, supporters of a new ballot measure that, if adopted this November, would similarly tax the rich, not millionaires, but in this case, only billionaires, and by the way, only one time. Well, supporters of that measure say that they have now collected enough signatures to qualify the one-time billionaires tax for this November's ballot. What AP describes as a, quote, controversial proposal is backed by the Service Employees International Union, Healthcare Workers West, and would impose a one-time 5% tax on individuals whose net worth exceeds $1 billion. If they were living in the state of as of January 1, 2026. So if they have moved since then, they would still be taxed 5% on their net worth that is above $1 billion one time only. The goal is to generate $100 billion in revenue for the state of California. It would largely be used to offset federal funding cuts to health care for low-income people. Quote, "California's health is at stake," said Liz Perlman, the executive director of a chapter of the American Federation of State, County, and Municipal Employees, a major labor union. "Hospitals are closing and people will die," she said. Why? So billionaires can get another tax cut that they don't need. The California Secretary of State must still verify the signatures for this measure and officially place it on the ballot. Backers say that they collected more than 1.5 million signatures in favor, however. Well over the 875,000 required here. If the measure goes before voters in November, it could prompt one of the costliest ballot fights ever and will draw national attention as a litmus test for voter attitudes on raising taxes on the rich. The super rich in this case. Vermont Senator Bernie Sanders, for example, has already campaigned in support of the idea. Meanwhile, Google founder Sergey Brin has already donated $57 million of his own money to a political campaign committee called Building a Better California to try and defeat this measure. This group is backing a variety of initiatives designed to blunt the billionaire's tax. It raised over $90 million. Counting Brin's contribution from fewer than one dozen donors. Fewer than a dozen donors, I would add, who seem to have millions of extra dollars, I guess, just lying around to spend on political campaigns to prevent them from having to pay more taxes to a state in which they live and where they have been able to make not millions of dollars, but actually billions of dollars. Of course, that's their right. to campaign for or against anyone or anything they like. The corrupted U.S. Supreme Court via Citizens United and related decisions has allowed these billionaires to spend as much money as they like on political campaigns because, as the court told us, well, money is simply speech. It just turns out that a few dozen of these folks happen to own a lot more free speech than you do or than I do. And of course, they are using to they're willing to use that speech slash money to lie to you about their campaign against the billionaires' one-time tax in the Golden State. Back in March, before the supporters of the billionaires' tax had even gathered enough signatures to qualify the measure for the ballot this November, Californians were opening their mailboxes and text messages to find petitions that they were being urged to sign if they oppose waste and fraud in government spending. Well, who doesn't oppose waste and fraud in government spending? Sure, I'll sign on to that, right? Quote, government has wasted billions of our tax dollars on homelessness and many other failed programs with little to show for it, the mailings proclaimed. We can't even afford more. We can't afford more wasteful spending, it said. Recipients' signatures would then go to qualify a measure that will appear on California's November ballot, maybe, that, according to the details explained in the very small print, will require any new tax laws to conform to existing tax laws. Oh, that's all. These missives, as Harold Meyerson reported at the American Prospect back in March, were sent by a committee formed by another committee that was formed by, yes, you guessed it, Google's Sergey Brin and friends to negate the other ballot measure for which signatures were then also being gathered, the one that would establish the one-time 5% wealth tax on California billionaires. Of course, writes Meyerson, nothing in the mailings or the texts even made reference to the wealth tax proposal, but that, of course, was their raison d'etre. This and kindred communities, he writes, have been reportedly developing other such fraudulent ballot measures that could somehow negate a wealth tax if the one that they were texting around in March had failed to do the trick. Kind of makes you wonder, observes Meyerson, if the information you get from Googling is as jam-packed with misinformation as Mr. Google's message to California voters. Joining us now is Harold Meyerson, who we talked to late last year about this one-time tax on billionaires initiative as it was just getting off the ground. Harold is editor-at-large at the American Prospect magazine. He previously served as executive editor for the LA Weekly. He's a contributor to the Los Angeles Times and other national publications. Oh, Mr. Meyerson, welcome back to the broadcast, sir.
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0: Delighted to have you. So let's start with this stealth campaign against the billionaire tax by Google founder Sergey Brin, pushing a measure that would mandate, quote, any new tax laws in California must conform to existing tax law. Well, that sounds fine. Harold, what does that mean exactly? It sounds reasonable enough. What's wrong with it? Who could possibly be against that?
2: Anyone who's for the wealth tax should be against that because the whole purpose and meaning of that initiative campaign that Sergey Brin and his buddies are funding is to negate the wealth tax. And the way California initiatives work, if this appears on the same ballot as the wealth tax in November and its adherents, it's the people who sponsored it, say that it too has collected 1.5 million signatures, so it's likely it will appear on the same ballot. Whichever measure gets more votes than the other becomes the law. So it's either the wealth tax or the negation of wealth taxes. Only the wealth tax is, publicly advertising what it's about, whereas the Brin ballot measure does everything possible to conceal it. And I have one L.A. anecdote.
0: Yeah.
2: Last time I was visiting L.A., that was maybe 6 weeks ago or so, I was walking with a friend around the Silver Lake Reservoir. It was a lovely day, and there were two signature gatherers who had a whole bunch of initiatives stacked in a pile. And the one on top was the wealth tax, and that was what they were advertising and stopping people and saying, "Would you like to sign the wealth tax?"
0: In favor of the wealth
2: In
0: tax,
2: favor of the wealth tax.
0: right?
2: And I am not any longer a California resident, but the friend I was walking with did in fact sign that. And then they went through everything in the pile, and they got to this wealth, this waste, fraud, and abuse initiative. And asked her to sign that. And I said, "Whoa, whoa, whoa, wait a minute. Do you know that this negates the wealth tax?" Well, they didn't. I tended to believe that they did not know that. But, the way the signature gathering industry works, you get paid at a different rate for each ballot measure that you get somebody to sign. And of course, the one that was paying the highest was the one that Sergey Brin and company had financed, so they were explaining that. But how many people who are passing by and attracted by the prospect of signing the measure that would put the wealth tax on the ballot, then in all reasonable ignorance, sign the one that would negate the wealth tax. So just to give you some sense of how this all works.
0: And it's clearly going to get even more confusing between now and November, I suspect. I've already seen ads, demanding no tax on personal property, which seems to be the Brin measure here. And we hear this, and if I'm a homeowner, I don't want a tax on my personal property. They just don't state in these ads that only billionaires would have to pay such a tax. And by the way, only one time, but it would only apply if you have $1 billion or more. But that has not stopped these people from saying, save California, no tax on personal property.
2: Right. And of course, they argue that the wealth tax is unprecedented. Well, a property tax is a wealth tax. Everybody who owns a home is essentially paying a wealth tax, with the relative limited means that are available to homeowners, much less renters whose rent depends in part on the property tax that the landlord has to pay. So wealth taxes are fine, apparently, for the general public, and are routinely inflicted, and nobody raises the issue that, well, this is a wealth tax and shouldn't be done. But apply it to, the investments of the state's 200 some odd billionaires, some of them very odd, and you get a cry of protest that wealth taxes are unheard of. Well, of course, they're as common as blades of grass. It's just that they're on people's homes and apartments.
0: And folks are th those folks are living on that money. They may not be selling off their stocks to pay for their home mortgages. What they do is they go to the bank and they take out a loan against those assets, and then they live on that loan money, and they pay that loan money back with the increase of their assets that are on the market and so forth. So, I mean, shouldn't we at a minimum when they do that trick, because they pay no taxes, as I understand it, on that loaned money, that borrowed money. Shouldn't they have to pay a tax on that? Wouldn't that make sense? Wouldn't that go some way towards leveling the playing field here?
2: It would, but really, what the wealth tax is about is simply addressing the massive upward redistribution of income and wealth that has, completely obliterated the once upon a time broadly shared prosperity of the three decades after World War II. I mean, we see this in virtually every the behavior of every corporation that sells things to the public. All the airlines are enlarging their first class and business classes because those people usually have enough stock so that they have discretionary income and can pay higher. And people who fly coach have proportionately less income, and they're no longer even marketing to them. Same with automobiles. The median cost of a new car in the United States is now $50,000, which is beyond the means of the average American household when you factor in what a monthly loan payment would have to be. There's about a $200 gap per month between what that household could afford and what they'd have to pay for the for a new car loan payment. And again, this is because this is the reasonably rational decision of the car companies that they can make more money selling fewer high-priced cars to the rich than the kind of marketing that used to be the hallmark of American automakers. That you sell Chevys to people with limited amount of money and Cadillacs to the people with a lot of money. Now they're just selling the Cadillacs. So the wealth tax really is intended to reflect this particular massive change in the American economy. It used to be that the top 10% did 33% of all consumer spending in the United States, and the broad middle did 50%. Now those figures are almost precisely reversed. The top 10% is now doing 50% by value of the purchasing in the American economy, and the bottom 80% is back down to 30% of the buying in terms of the dollar value. So what things like the wealth tax, things like what the state of Washington and the state of Maine have done are simply attempts to address where the money has gone, the money that we need to, just run a decent nation with occasionally affordable health care and retirement benefits and accessible public education and things like that.
3: Well, the idea of the money over the past 10, 20, really 40 years sort of moving to the top, 10%, 5%, that down to the 1%. You share an interesting data point from the New York Times in your recent piece on this one-time billionaire's tax, which is particularly of note given the tens of millions spent by a handful of billionaires against this measure. You write, you explained a study by the New York Times found that of all money donated to presidential, Senate, and House elections in 2024, 19% came from about 300 of America's a little more than 1,100 billionaires. By way of comparison, however, quote, in 2008, back before the Supreme Court opened the floodgates to limitless campaign funding and before dividends and buybacks swelled the coffers of those Americans whose coffers were already plenty big, billionaire campaign spending amounted to just 0.3% of all political donations back in 2008, 0.3% versus in 2024 when it was 19%. Isn't that alone, Harold Meyerson, an argument that the wealthy are not taxed nearly enough? A jump from 0.3 to 19% now? They have that much extra money after all of these huge tax cuts apparently sitting around that they can spend on politics to continue to give themselves more money, essentially?
2: Sure. And, what it also makes very clear, in case anyone needs to have it made clear, is that the massive upward redistribution of wealth and income is then followed by a massive upward redistribution of political power.
3: Right.
2: If you have 300 families essentially contributing 20% of everything spent at every level on the 2024 federal elections, are you really living in a democracy? Is there such a thing as equal justice before the law? It erodes a great deal more than simply the economic fortunes of the vast majority of Americans. It erodes their political power. And, if anything, that's even a greater threat than the purely dollar and cents issue.
3: Now, Democratic Governor Gavin Newsom has joined some of those Silicon Valley tech moguls to oppose this particular measure. The fear apparently is that it will drive California's wealthiest residents out of the state, ultimately resulting in a loss of tax revenue for California, the opposite of what the measure is

0: has been and will be dependent upon Silicon Valley financial contributions. So that's one issue. The other issue is Newsom is right in as much as a national wealth tax would be more effective than a state wealth tax. But this election is really almost about the whole idea of a wealth tax, and you ain't going to get a national wealth tax unless some states start enacting them. And of course, if the billionaires want to move out of the United States, they have lost the legal ability to donate to political campaigns. So that's a trade-off I would, really welcome.
1: Well, that's a win-win right there. You go on to argue that the Gilded Age at this point pales in comparison to what we're seeing now, and that the legislative purchases by 1890 robber barons when it came to political contributions and so forth were a drop in the bucket compared to what we are now seeing in what Trump likes to call America's golden age. Is that a fair comparison to what a handful of I guess back then, millionaires, I don't know if they were billionaires or not, but millionaires back then were able to do. You're saying now what we're seeing just kind of blows that all
0: Well, I
1: away?
0: think the really interesting fact is that we can sort of cite who those prominent robber barons were. The first billionaire in this country was John D. Rockefeller, with Andrew Carnegie not far behind. And you can name, other people, the Huntington who built the railroads in California, and folks like that. But then, in the middle of the 20th century, and given the New Deal's revision of the tax codes, it's very hard to find billionaires in the middle of the 20th century. You'd get the very occasional oil man like J. Paul Getty or H.L. Hunt, but that was about it. And that coincides with the period of broadly shared prosperity, when a blue-collar worker with a union contract, had a good chance of being able to buy a home, have two cars, and put a kid through college. And we don't think of billionaires from the 1950s and 60s. It's hard to come up with any names. It's when, but that was when, under Eisenhower, if wealth over a certain point was taxed at a 91% rate during the Korean War. It's under Trump, well, first under Reagan, then under W, and now under Trump, the top tax rate has dropped down to, in theory around 20%, and in practice usually around zero. And that's why we have so many billionaires. That's a major reason. So taxes have a heck of a lot to do with it, which is why the wealth tax is such a necessary part of getting back to an economy in which most Americans can live with a modicum of security.
1: And frankly, telling the truth about the wealth tax, I think, is really important. Helping people to understand just how folks are trying. Look, if you're against this, Gavin Newsom, for whatever reason, he's against it, fine. But if you're against it, understand what it is and why it is you're against it. Don't fall for the crap that I think we're going to see paid for by a handful of billionaires over the next 6, 8, 9 months leading up to November, trying to tell you that up is down and down is up, and that this bill is something other than it is. It is a tax on billionaires, $1 billion or more, for 5%, one time only. If you are not a billionaire, you got nothing to worry about, but you do have plenty to gain from such a tax being put in place here. Harold Meyerson, always a delight speaking with you, sir, and I'm sure you'll be covering this as it all moves forward. Harold is the editor-at-large of the American Prospect Magazine, which you can find, of course, at prospect.org. Harold, great speaking with you, my friend. Look forward to the next time.
0: Good to be here, Brad. Thanks very much.
1: You bet. We'll take a quick break here, but the do we have a clip number of four? We'll play this very quickly before we go to a break here. Here was Max Brooks, son of Mel Brooks, as a matter of fact, on Bill Maher. I think we played this before. This was just in advance of the 2024, or during the 2024 presidential campaign, about the idea of taxing millionaires and billionaires.
2: It's not that we don't want Bezos to make billions of dollars. We do, but he can only make his billions because his trucks drive on roads that I pay for.

0: that his workforce is educated in public schools that I pay for, that his drivers got driver's licenses and DMVs that I pay for, and the cops that protect his vans that I pay for, and the entire global supply chain is protected by the United States military that I, the taxpayer, pay for. So I am paying my fair share, and all I want is for billionaires to pay theirs.
1: Outrageous, isn't it? Let's take a quick break, and we'll come back with some more election news from here in California and around the rest of the country. We'll leave it at that and see what we can get to. I'm Brad Friedman, and you are listening to The Bradcast.
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0: Brad Friedman from bradblog.com. All right, speaking of taxes and this year's California election, Ernie Canning, legal contributor at bradblog.com, has a piece on the fire right now that is sort of being taken by California's Democratic gubernatorial candidate Tom Steyer from the top GOP opponent in that California's governor's race over Steyer's call for a ballot referendum to let the people decide whether or not to remove what is called California's property transfer loophole. It's used by large corporations and industrial property owners to keep their property taxes down based on a 1978 referendum known as Prop 13, which was by and large meant to protect homeowners, not big commercial and industrial property owners. Steyer's refers to this property transfer loophole as the Trump loophole, in that Donald Trump himself is making hundreds of millions of dollars, if not billions, off that loophole in California tax law. Of course, as with the billionaires tax that we just discussed with Harold Meyerson, Republicans, including the leading GOP candidate for California governor, Steve Hilton, a former Fox News host, is just out and out lying about Steyer's proposal, claiming that Tom Steyer wants to remove Prop 13 tax protections from homeowners, when in fact he is calling for removing it from businesses, industrial property owners. So once again, because apparently their position is not popular, they have to lie about it. I mean, I think it's a legitimate argument to have, a legitimate debate to have. You don't have to go out and lie about it, but that is apparently what this Fox News host now running, leading the Republican side of the aisle for the California governor's race this year is trying to sell. Anyway, you can get more information on that. Check out Ernie Canning's news story today at our newly designed bradblog.com. Things are moving very fast. Meanwhile, in southern states that are run by the GOP, after the corrupt Republican Supreme Court majority's decision in Louisiana versus Calais last Wednesday, gutting one of the last protections for minority voters in the Voting Rights Act and effectively allowing majority-minority voting districts for the U.S. House, not to mention state and local races, to be gerrymandered out of existence. That is all now perfectly legal, apparently, so long as you say that you are doing it purely for partisan reasons, not racial ones. That makes it okay, I guess, according to this Supreme Court.
1: Yes, so as long as you don't, like, write down somewhere or say out loud on a telephone call that's being recorded or a radio show or anything, as long as you don't say, we're going to do a racism here,
0: yeah,
1: then it's
0: okay.
1: That,
0: it's totally fine. Even though, by the way, updates to the law and court trials over it and everything else have recently said, no, it's not a matter of whether somebody has said it was racist. It was whether it has an effect that is discriminatory. Anyway, on Friday, two Republican governors, following that ruling at the Supreme Court on Wednesday, two governors in the South called their legislatures back into immediate special session starting this week to redraw U.S. House maps in time for the 2026 midterms, maps that they hope will remove black legislators from Congress and replace them with white Republicans. I suppose they could be black Republicans, as long as they're Republican, that's the most important thing. On Friday, Alabama's Republican Governor Kay Ivey called a special session of the state legislature beginning today that looks likely to eliminate at least one of the state's two majority black districts in advance of this year's midterm elections. Republicans in the state, where their primary election is set for May 19, by the way, so overseas and military voting, that is already underway. They're already voting in that election in Alabama, and now governor there is calling a special session to have the legislatures hold a special election for U.S. House districts under a different map. We'll just hold the election later. Never mind that vote that you already cast in this election. Alabama wants a do-over. They want different districts, even though voting is already underway. On Friday afternoon, also, Tennessee's Republican Governor Bill Lee called a special session of the legislature in the Volunteer State. That starts on Tuesday to eliminate the state's sole majority black district. The only one left, that would be the one in Memphis. And they want to do away with it in time for the midterm election in Tennessee. And, of course, in Louisiana, Republican Governor Jeff Landry's suspension of the primary for U.S. House races to give the state time to eliminate one or both majority black districts before the midterms caused confusion on the first day of early voting, which was on Saturday. This decision came in Wednesday, and on Saturday, in-person voting began. That is after mail-in voting had already been underway. But Republicans want a do-over in Louisiana again to allow them to write either one or two majority-minority districts completely out of existence in 2026 in a state which currently has six U.S. House districts. 20% of the state is black. Actually, I think it's 30% of the state is black in Louisiana. But there's just one or now zero districts to be drawn to allow minorities to elect a representative of their choosing, even while the voting under the other map is already ongoing. Meanwhile, at least two lawsuits have been filed in federal and state court challenging the governor's move there, which should be an easy challenge to win, after all, if the corrupted Republican Supreme Court followed their own precedent that they used time and time again of banning changes to voting too close to an election. They call it the Purcell Principle. It's been invoked in past years by the Supreme Court to prevent changes to laws too close to an election to avoid chaos, even if it would mean that a discriminatory law would remain in place for that election. Oh, thousands of people could be pushed out, unable to cast their ballot. Well, we could change that law, but it's too close to the election. Purcell principle. We can't do it. But now, is the Supreme Court going to let them change the law in the middle of an election? Kind of looks like they are. So we will see. It's just mind-blowing to me. Anyway, I received my California statewide mail-in voting ballot over the weekend. I suspect a lot of our listeners here in California did as well. There is an incredible, ridiculous, I would add, 71 candidates, if I counted it right, running in the all-in, all-party top two primary for governor this year, where all the parties run in one race and the top two go on to compete in a runoff, the general election in November. With Republicans seemingly now coalescing around former Fox News contributor Steve Hilton, and Democrats sort of all over the map. So it'll be an interesting race to watch and make sense of. I should note Tom Steyer seems to have taken the apparent lead, at least according to the pre-election polls among Democrats. Democrats had been very concerned about two Republicans potentially ending up as the two top vote getters because the Democrats are all split up among all of these candidates, with many progressives now encouraging folks to, you know what? Just wait and see if a consensus emerges for one of the many Democrats who are running as we get closer to Election Day, and then vote for that one just to get a Democrat on the ballot. But recent reporting that we've been trying to get to for weeks now from the LA Times suggests do not wait too long to get that ballot back to your county. That is especially true, by the way, for rural voters who tend to vote for Republicans. As Democratic leaders in California challenge Donald Trump's latest effort to restrict the use of mail-in ballots, the LA Times reported a few weeks back, they also must grapple with a troubling development in the last election. That would be the special election last November. According to state data, a significant number of mail-in ballots arrived too late to be counted in the November 4 special election last year for Proposition 50. That was the Governor Gavin Newsom's successful measure to reconfigure the state's congressional districts in response to Trump's mid-decade redistricting schemes in Texas and elsewhere. Ballots came in late at an average of four times higher than that of the 2024 presidential election for some reason. Ironically, with rural counties, where Trump and Republicans have the most support, seeing some of the biggest increases in late arriving ballots, according to the LA Times review. Quote, something changed, said Melvin Levy, who heads the Merced County Registrar of Voters, adding, quote, we don't like seeing late ballots, and if someone has made the effort to vote, we want to count it. Merced saw almost a sevenfold increase in late arriving mail ballots in the November election compared with the year before. Vote by mail ballots are considered late if they are not postmarked on or ahead of election day or do not arrive within 7 days of election day. So if you wait until the day before election, drop your ballot in the mailbox. Well, you used to be able to account that it would show up in 2 or 3 days. You had 7 days as long as it was postmarked prior to the election. Now, not anymore. Republicans currently have a case pending before the U.S. Supreme Court challenging a similar law in Mississippi that, if successful, it would likely end the counting of any ballots arriving after Election Day anywhere. No matter when they get postmarked, even if they get postmarked a month before the election, you drop them in the mail. If they don't show up until the day after election, well, they'll be thrown out. If the Republicans have their way here, and as the corrupted high court seems to be headed. But the issue appears here in California, according to the Times, to be linked to the U.S. Postal Service, which last year reduced the number of trips to pick up mail at post offices in mostly rural areas. Election officials warned before the November election last year that the Postal Service changes could delay the postmarking of ballots and lead to votes not being counted at all. During that election last year in California, an average of 8 out of every 1,000 vote-by-mail ballots was rejected by counties because they arrived too late. That according to the Secretary of State. In the 2024 general election, just 1 year earlier, which included the presidential race, an average of just 2 out of every 1,000 vote-by-mail ballots were rejected for being late. So we've gone from 2 in 2024 to 8 in 2025. That's an average quadrupling of late discounted ballots in 2025 as compared to 2024. And yes, disproportionately in rural counties. In Kern County, for example, a little bit over 3,300 mail-in ballots, or nearly 2% of returned mail-in ballots, were not counted in last year's special election because they arrived too late. A lot of races are determined by less than 2%. In 2024, that number was just 332 ballots, 0.14%. So we went from 332 ballots during a presidential race when the turnout was higher, 332 ballots being tossed out in 24, to 3,300 in 2025. In Riverside County, almost 6,000 ballots, or nearly 1% of those mailed in, were deemed too late to be counted, more than double the number of late ballots that were rejected in 2024. Postal Service spokesperson Kathy Purcell recommended that voters mail their ballot a week in advance and of when it must be received by election officials to ensure that it arrives on time. She told the Times, quote, "You should never be mailing your ballot on election day." Well, not anymore. And by the way, if it was up to me, you would never be mailing your ballot in at all, but dropping it off in person, either at the polling place or the county or at a drop box or at, you know, the nearest voting center or precinct on election day or during early voting, if it was up to me. Using your mail-in ballot in the mail, dropping it in the post office box, only if that was your only choice for voting. In that case, definitely drop your mail, your ballot into the mail, but do it early if possible. Quote, "We don't want anyone to just toss it into the mailbox as we have been able to do in the past and have it counted. The Postal Service has said they may not be counted in certain areas," said Secretary of State Shirley Weber in a warning statement. All of this in advance of the June 2, mark it down, June 2 election. Don't wait too long. I know, like I said, a lot of progressives, a lot of Democrats are sort of waiting to see if people begin to coalesce around any one particular candidate, since this is such a crazy election, crazy primary with 71 people on the ballot. That's fine. Just don't wait too long. Same, even more so if you happen to be Republican. It's something that I've been trying to warn people about. It's because of changes at the post office, the U.S. Postal Service. They don't make as many runs to pick up mail anymore. They no longer postmark. You might get your ballot into the local distribution center, but it doesn't get postmarked there anymore necessarily. It waits until it gets to one of the main hubs.
1: Yeah.
0: So it may not be working at all for you. Speaking of not working at all for you, I think your microphone is not working at all. What? No? Okay.
1: Let's try it now. Can you hear it?
0: Nope. Can't hear a thing. Sorry. Sorry to shut you out, Des. It's not my fault. I'm not doing it on purpose. Anyway, I know you do. Anyway, something to be aware of as we move forward to the election. And like I say, it is never, in my opinion, unless you have to, never a good idea to drop your ballot into a mailbox unless that is your only choice in the jurisdiction that you happen to live, or for, you know, medical reasons or something else, you can't get to a drop box.
1: I've just switched to a different mic, so
0: that
1: I think
0: works.
1: This one works. Yay. But quickly, just the point that, yes, with the delays now instituted by the U.S. Postal Service and with elections being so tight these days in so many places where they're decided by 100, 200, 300 votes or much less, it really is critical to pay attention.
0: Yeah, I was really disturbed reading this story about just how much, like I said, it's almost the number of ballots that were tossed for being too late more than quadrupled in just one single year. So this is serious. And if we're ever to get out of this mess under this disastrously corrupt presidency and his administration all of the nightmares we are facing, it is all going to happen, in my opinion, thanks to you and I showing up, an educated electorate showing up at the ballot box, whether it's mail-in, in person. By the way, any way you can vote with a hand-marked paper ballot rather than a touchscreen, whether you're in California or anywhere else, please keep that in mind this year. But it's all going to come down to us. So share this information with people you know. We will continue to talk about it and help folks make sense of their elections. Because an educated electorate is, well, my job as far as I'm concerned. Hey, thank you for spending a portion of your day or night with us. If you missed any portion of today's show or any other, you can download it for free at the really cool, newly designed bradblog.com. My thanks to Harold Meyerson, our guest today from The American Prospect. My thanks to Will, our board operator, and Desi Doyen, as ever, our producer. Drop me an email if you like. I am bradcast@bradblog.com, and you will find me on the social medias, especially Blue Sky. at The Brad Blog. We will see you there. Until we see you here next time, hopefully tomorrow, I'm Brad Friedman. Good luck, world.

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1: The outbreak is a reminder of the persistent threat to human health of disease outbreaks and the importance of cooperation and solidarity to continually strengthen global health security.
0: The World Health Organization's declared a global health emergency due to the rapid spread of Ebola virus in the Democratic Republic of Congo and Uganda. We'll speak to Dr. Craig Spencer, who survived Ebola in 2014. Then a government-sponsored prayer rally is held on the National Mall in the latest move by the Trump administration to push Christian nationalism.
2: It's hard to believe that it would take two centuries for the Lord to raise up a great man to bring that ballroom finally to stand where it needs to stand. It's extraordinary. We only had to wait 200 years.
0: We'll speak to Bishop William Barber and journalist Sarah Posner, author of Unholy, How White Christian Nationalists Powered the Trump Presidency and the Devastating Legacy They Left Behind. Then, President Trump is reportedly set to drop his $10 billion lawsuit against the IRS in exchange for the creation of a taxpayer-funded $1.7 billion fund to compensate January 6 insurrectionists and other Trump allies investigated by the Biden administration. We'll speak to Democratic Congress member Jamie Raskin. He's just introduced legislation to target corruption and Trump's efforts to profit from the presidency. All that and more coming up. Welcome to Democracy Now!, democracynow.org, The War and Peace Report. I'm Amy Goodman. President Trump's escalated his threats against Iran Sunday, posting on Truth Social, quote, "For Iran, the clock is ticking, and they better get moving fast, or there won't be anything left of them," unquote. Ceasefire negotiations remain deadlocked over Iran's demands for war reparations, an end to the U.S. blockade, and a halt to fighting in Lebanon. On Sunday, a drone strike sparked a fire at an electrical generator on the perimeter of the UAE's Barakah nuclear power plant, the first and only nuclear power station on the Arabian Peninsula. No group claimed responsibility, but the UAE has faced repeated Iranian drone and missile attacks since the war began in February. Meanwhile, the New York Times reports Israel built two covert military outposts in Iraq's western desert in advance of its war against Iran, with preparations for at least one site dating back to late 2024. According to the Wall Street Journal, Baghdad had notified Washington in late March over suspected covert military activity, calling it a violation of Iraqi sovereignty. Israel killed at least six people in southern Lebanon, including three paramedics Friday, just hours after the U.S. State Department announced Israel and Lebanon had agreed to extend their ceasefire by 45 days, following 2 days of negotiations in Washington. Israel then continued strikes into the weekend, killing at least five more people while injuring over a dozen in a series of air attacks on southern and eastern Lebanon Sunday. More than 670 people have been killed by Israeli strikes in Lebanon since the ceasefire took effect in mid-April. And the number killed since early March is rapidly approaching 3,000. More than 1 million people, one in five Lebanese, have been forced to flee their homes. Israel's assassinated Izzeldin al-Haddad, the head of Hamas's military wing, in a strike on a residential building in Gaza City on Friday. Al-Haddad was killed alongside his wife and their 19-year-old daughter. Hamas condemned what it called Israel's, quote, treacherous and cowardly assassination, unquote. On Sunday, Israeli attacks killed at least eight Palestinians across the Gaza Strip. Three victims were community kitchen workers, according to Al Jazeera. Israeli attacks have killed at least 871 Palestinians in Gaza since the so-called ceasefire took effect last year. This is Wala Barud, whose brother was killed in an Israeli strike.
3: Every citizen in the Gaza Strip is at risk of being directly hit by the Israeli occupation at any moment. The occupation makes no distinction between charitable workers, journalists, security personnel, civil defense workers, security forces, emergency responders, or doctors. The Israeli occupation has targeted every segment of the Palestinian people. The Israeli war continues. It has not stopped to this day, and the bloodshed continues, and the number of martyrs increase daily.
0: Israel's cabinets approved plans to build a military compound at the former site of the United Nations Relief and Works Agency for Palestinian refugees in occupied East Jerusalem. Israel bulldozed UNRWA's headquarters in January after seizing the site last year in an act condemned by the United Nations and governments around the world. Meanwhile, Israeli authorities have forced dozens of Palestinian families from their homes in East Jerusalem's Abu Bustan district to make way for a biblical theme park called the King's Garden. The Guardian reports some Palestinians were forced to demolish their own family homes where multiple generations previously lived. Israeli forces have begun intercepting ships with a Gaza-bound humanitarian aid flotilla off the coast of Cyprus. The Global Samud flotilla says Israeli military vessels intercepted the fleet in international waters, actions it condemned as illegal acts of piracy. Organizers of the flotilla said Israeli forces had intercepted 17 boats and that contact had been lost with nearly two dozen vessels in the eastern Mediterranean. The flotilla had been attempting to breach Israel's maritime blockade of Gaza to deliver humanitarian aid to Palestinians. This is an activist on board one of the aid ships.
4: We are being intercepted in broad daylight. The occupation forces have no shame whatsoever. They're doing it in front of the whole world because they know that everything they did in the past has been met with full impunity. This means that this is the moment to mobilize as much as we can, to go into the streets and show that the people of the world are against their criminal acts. This is how far they're willing to go to continue their genocide of the Palestinian people.
0: More than 50 ships with the Global Samud flotilla set sail from the Turkish port city of Marmaris last week. Israeli media reported Israel's navy will transfer the arrested activist to the Israeli port of Ashdod. The World Health Organization has declared a global health emergency due to the rapid spread of Ebola virus in the Democratic Republic of Congo and Uganda. Sunday's announcement came a day after the African Union's public health agency said it confirmed Ebola infections in the DRC's northeastern province of Ituri, where 65 deaths and hundreds of illnesses have been reported. Cases have since been confirmed in Uganda's capital, Kampala, where residents fear a repeat of deadly outbreaks in 2022 and last year.
5: I'd like the government to, one, quickly spread awareness about Ebola and how it is spread, to break down this information even for the layest of people to understand, but also start to institute measures to avoid the spread of Ebola in Kampala and Uganda as a whole, so that there is a feeling of safeness, of security against this disease of Ebola.
0: Louisiana's Republican Senator Bill Cassidy, two-term incumbent, lost his primary after President Trump backed his challenger, Congressmember Julia Letlow. Cassidy is the first GOP senator in nearly a decade to lose renomination. President Trump had vowed revenge against Senator Cassidy after he voted to impeach Trump following the January 6th insurrection. In his concession speech Saturday, Senator Cassidy made an apparent reference to Trump, saying, quote, "Our country is not about one individual."
6: And when you participate in democracy, sometimes it doesn't turn out the way you want it to. But you don't pout. You don't whine. You don't claim the election was stolen. You don't find a reason why.
0: President Trump endorsed Congressmember Julia Letlow, who finished first in Saturday's primary with 45% of the vote. Louisiana State Treasurer John Fleming came in second with 28%. Both of them advanced to a runoff in June. President Trump took to Truth Social to celebrate Senator Cassidy's defeat and went after Kentucky's Republican Congressman Thomas Massie, who co-authored the bill compelling the Justice Department to release the Epstein files. Trump wrote, quote, Tom Massie of Kentucky, the worst and most unreliable Republican Congress member in the history of our country, is an even bigger insult to our nation than Senator Bill Cassidy of Louisiana, who suffered an unprecedented loss tonight by not even being allowed to run in the Republican primary. This is the first time such a thing has ever happened to a sitting U.S. senator, President Trump gloated. New financial disclosure forms released by the U.S. Office of Government Ethics show President Trump made between $220 million and $750 million in trades in the first 3 months of this year, including purchases and sales of securities in companies such as Microsoft, Meta, NVIDIA, Apple, and Goldman Sachs, according to News of the United States. Trump bought between $500,000 and $1 million worth of NVIDIA stock a week before the Commerce Department officially approved the sale of some NVIDIA chips to China. The Trump Organization claims the investments are managed exclusively by third-party financial institutions, and neither Trump, his family, nor the Trump Organization plays any role in investment decisions. In Washington, D.C., thousands of people gathered on the National Mall Sunday for a taxpayer-funded Christian evangelical service backed by President Trump. The eight-hour lineup featured song, prayer, and speeches by government officials, including House Speaker Mike Johnson, who shared the stage with religious leaders Franklin Graham, Cardinal Timothy Dolan, and others. President Trump appeared in a pre-recorded video that was apparently recorded weeks ago at a separate White House event titled America Reads the Bible. Others appearing by video included Vice President J.D. Vance, Secretary of State Marco Rubio, Defense Secretary Pete Hegseth. The Freedom From Religion Foundation blasted the event as an unprecedented and shocking mix of church and state, adding, quote, our Constitution is godless by design. The government has no authority to organize religious revivals, much less use them to promote a Christian nationalist agenda, they said. The Supreme Court on Friday turned down an effort by Virginia Democrats to implement a new congressional map, which would have allowed Democrats to gain up to four additional seats in the House. The decision, with no dissents, leaves in place a ruling by the Virginia Supreme Court striking down the map. The push to redraw congressional maps began last year when President Trump pressured Republican-led states to come up with new district maps ahead of the midterms. In Alabama, thousands of people joined a rally at the state capitol in Montgomery on Saturday, demanding an end to racist gerrymandering by Republican state legislatures in southern states targeting black voters. The National Day of Action came in response to the Supreme Court's April ruling, which gutted Voting Rights Act protections for majority black districts. Saturday's protests began in Selma with a march across the Edmund Pettus Bridge, named after the former Confederate officer and Ku Klux Klan leader, which was the site of the historic 1965 Voting Rights March that became known as Bloody Sunday. This is Lakita Smith, an organizer who traveled from New Orleans to join Saturday's march.
7: Selma has a special place in my heart. I'm a Southern girl, and I believe that suppression of voting rights and what's happening across the South and the United States, it requires all hands on deck.
0: We'll be joined by Bishop William Barber later in the broadcast. And five unions representing more than 3,500 workers for the Long Island Railroad have staged their first strike in more than 30 years, bringing all train service to a halt on North America's largest commuter railroad. The strike follows 3 years of failed contract negotiations. Union leaders say wages haven't kept up with the cost of living and that workers haven't received raises since 2022. More than a quarter of a million daily riders rely on the service to commute between New York City and Long Island. And those are some of the headlines. This is Democracy Now!, democracynow.org, The War and Peace Report. I'm Amy Goodman. The World Health Organization declared a global health emergency Saturday due to the rapid spread of Ebola virus in the Democratic Republic of Congo and Uganda. The announcement came a day after the African Union's Public Health Agency said it confirmed Ebola infections in the DRC's northeastern province of Ituri, where 87 deaths and hundreds of cases of illness have been reported. Cases have also been confirmed in Kampala, Uganda's capital. At least four healthcare workers are among the dead. In a statement, the WHO said the outbreak is potentially much larger than what is currently being detected and reported. This is WHO Director of Health Emergency Alert and Response Operations, Abdurrahman Mahmoud.
1: Well, we know very well that the country has experience, but the region where it is happening is highly volatile, with the humanitarian situation going on and the population moving around from South Sudan to Uganda and other parts. So our response is to stand with the regional government, and the country neighbor in terms of solidarity to show again that they can control this outbreak.
0: Ebola causes severe hemorrhagic fever and is often fatal. There's no approved vaccine for the species of Ebola responsible for the current outbreak. This all comes as the World Health Organization is coordinating the international response to the outbreak of the Andes strain of the hantavirus, which began on a Dutch cruise ship. The MV Handias has docked in Rotterdam, where the ship's crew will self-isolate. There are 3 confirmed deaths and at least 11 confirmed cases, where dozens more are being monitored. As of Sunday morning, there were no known cases of hantavirus in the United States. For more, we go to Providence, Rhode Island, where we're joined by public health professor and emergency medicine physician, Dr. Craig Spencer, also himself an Ebola survivor. In 2014, Dr. Spencer tested positive after returning to the U.S. from Guinea, where he was helping Ebola patients with Doctors Without Borders. He was treated at Bellevue Hospital here in New York City for 19 days and made a full recovery. Dr. Spencer's recent piece for Stat is headlined, "The Hantavirus is a Wake-Up Call. Will the Trump Administration Answer It?" Thanks so much for joining us from Brown University, Dr. Spencer. If you can start off by talking about Ebola and the significance of the announcement by the World Health Organization.
8: For sure. Well, I've been saying that we learned too much too quickly to be anything but remarkably concerned. As you noted in the intro, this was first declared on Friday, and already by Saturday, the World Health Organization had declared this a public health emergency of international concern. Never has something been done so quickly. And that's because the number of cases that were reported when this was first declared would make it already the 4th largest Ebola outbreak in history. This has likely been circulating for much longer than is being reported, maybe 1, 2, 3 months. And I wouldn't be surprised if the actual case numbers are dramatically higher than what we've seen so far. I think in the coming days and weeks, we're going to learn a lot more what cases actually look like, where they're at. But as has been pointed out, this is an incredibly difficult region to work in. I've worked in Eastern Congo a bunch of times. I've responded to Ebola. This is going to be a really difficult outbreak to manage and respond to, even under ideal circumstances. And Eastern Congo, particularly given the violence and conflict, is anything but ideal.
0: Can you describe what happened to you and your particular concern about public health professionals dealing with this and what you think needs to be done?
8: Ebola is a disease of compassion in that the folks that are most likely to be infected are people that take care, provide close care for people who are sick, for patients who have diarrhea and for vomiting. Think about family members, think about mothers taking care of their children, as well as healthcare workers taking care of patients. If you have the right protections, gloves and masks and everything that you need to stay safe, the likelihood of transmission is actually quite low. But most folks taking care of family members, as well as most healthcare professionals in this part of Congo, don't have access to the same things we may have access to here, including gloves, good personal protective equipment, and sometimes even running water. That makes the risk really, really high, particularly for healthcare professionals in a place where there's already not enough of those healthcare workers, and where over the last year we've seen dramatic cuts in the supplies and support going to many of these clinics and health facilities in Eastern Congo.
0: I wanted to turn to Nicholas Enrich, a former civil servant who worked at USAID, the Agency for International Development, through 4 administrations, serving as Director of Policy, Programs, and Planning in the Bureau of Global Health until January of last year. On March 2, 2025, he was placed on administrative leave for exposing the Trump administration's illegitimate and dangerous dismantling of the agency. He's written a book called Into the Woodchipper, a whistleblower's account of how the Trump administration shredded USAID. This is Nicholas Enrich speaking to Democracy Now! In April.
9: There was an outbreak of Ebola happening in Uganda at the time that USAID was being dismantled. And while I knew we couldn't start a robust outbreak response that we usually have because of everything that was being dismantled, there were a few key activities that I really felt that we needed to do. And they would not even let us screen passengers at airports that were traveling on international flights onwards to the United States to make sure that they had Ebola, that they did not have symptoms of Ebola. So that was a real risk to U.S. national security. And it was just sort of laughed off and ignored by the political appointees and DOGE.
0: So, Dr. Craig Spencer, if you can talk about this, do you think these cuts have exacerbated this crisis and about the significance of it being in cities and conflict areas?
10: Absolutely. Look, Nicholas is fully correct. If you recall, it was just over a year ago that Elon Musk gleefully declared that they were throwing USAID into the wood chipper. And you may recall that Elon Musk also sheepishly said at his first cabinet meeting that he mistakenly canceled Ebola prevention but turned it back on. For many folks, the story ended there, but what actually happened was there was an Ebola outbreak, and DOGE and Elon Musk cut all the support that we normally would have been giving to respond to that Ebola outbreak. The result was that exactly USAID, who in the past would have been supporting things like airport screening in Uganda, was not providing that logistical or financial support. USAID and other partners would have been providing support to make sure testing was adequate, to make sure a vaccine rollout could have taken place, but we didn't have USAID on the ground. Similarly, CDC has long had relationships in this part of the continent, in Congo and in Uganda, and a lot of those relationships have broken down and withered over the past year because we just haven't been paying. Similarly, the U.S. has pulled out of the World Health Organization over the last year, which means that in normal circumstances, our CDC folks are not able to even talk to World Health Organization people, something that is absolutely unbelievable and an incredible mistake for something that we should be able to do and be prepared for at all points. And the result is what we've seen over the past couple of weeks with hantavirus. We've seen with a dramatic increase in number of measles cases in the U.S. and now Ebola in DR Congo and across the border in Kampala. This is not all just a coincidence. This is a consequence of us cutting back our support, not only here at home, but also abroad.
0: If you could talk about your piece in STAT, the hantavirus is a wake-up call. Will the Trump administration answer it?
10: Yeah, so a year ago, I wrote a piece for The Atlantic saying that we were going to regret this. We were going to regret the cuts to CDC. We were going to regret the abdication of leadership on the global stage, pulling out of the WHO and dismantling USAID. And I think that right now we're seeing the end result of all of that. And we're starting to see the worst case scenario. You know, in normal times, we would have had people on the ground, organizations on the ground that the U.S. helped support. There are a lot of NGOs that have worked in Eastern Congo for a long time that do things like provide infection prevention and control training, that make sure clinics have personal protective equipment. We're seeing what happens when those things, unfortunately, aren't in place. Similarly, we saw over the past couple of weeks with the hantavirus response, the U.S. was not at the forefront, was not helping lead response, but was found itself pretty flat-footed. I was saying that, you know, normally we would be two steps ahead, but we found ourselves 2 weeks behind. Similar here with the Ebola outbreak, the CDC reported yesterday on a press call that it learned about the outbreak the same time the rest of the world did, which is horrible given the fact that we used to have very close, collaborative, and trusted relationships in the DR Congo and in Uganda. But again, over the past year, a lot of that work, a lot of that trust, and a lot of that collaboration has broken down.
0: Dr. Craig Spencer, I want to thank you for being with us. Public health professor and emergency medicine physician at Brown University, Ebola survivor himself. In 2014, Dr. Spencer tested positive after returning from Guinea, where he was helping Ebola patients with Doctors Without Borders. He was treated at Bellevue Hospital for 19 days and made a full recovery. We'll link to your piece. The hantavirus is a wake-up call. Will the Trump administration answer it? Coming up, a government-sponsored prayer rally is held on the National Mall, and the latest move by the Trump administration to push Christian nationalism. We'll speak to Bishop William Barber and journalist Sarah Posner.

0: I think of you, Bayomidu and Mariam, performing in our Democracy Now! Studio. This is Democracy Now!, democracynow.org. I'm Amy Goodman. In Washington, D.C., thousands of people gathered on the National Mall Sunday for a taxpayer-funded Christian evangelical service backed by President Trump. The eight-hour lineup featured song, prayer, and speeches, including video messages by Vice President J.D. Vance, Secretary of State Marco Rubio, Defense Secretary Pete Hegseth, and President Trump reading the Bible, a video of him. This is House Speaker Mike Johnson addressing the gathering.
1: Almighty God, we ask that you hear these solemn petitions. Just as we, in the beginning, dedicated this land to your most holy name, today, here, Lord, in this 250th year of American independence, we hereby rededicate the United States of America as one nation under God.
0: Other speakers at the prayer service included a number of religious leaders and the conservative radio host, Eric Metaxas.
2: It's hard to believe that it would take two centuries for the Lord to raise up a great man to bring that ballroom finally to stand where it needs to stand. It's extraordinary. We only had to wait 200 years.
0: The Freedom From Religion Foundation blasted the government-sponsored prayer rally as an unprecedented and shocking mix of church and state, adding, quote, "Our Constitution is godless by design. The government has no authority to organize religious revivals, much less use them to promote a Christian nationalist agenda," unquote. We're joined now by two guests. Sarah Posner is author of Unholy, How White Christian Nationalists Power the Trump Presidency and the Devastating Legacy They Left Behind. She's host of the podcast Reign of Error. And we're joined by Bishop William Barber, president and senior lecturer of Repairers of the Breach, founding director of the Yale Center for Public Theology and Public Policy. He took part in a counter event on Sunday called Redirect 250. Sarah Posner, let's begin with you. Talk about the significance of this gathering.
3: Well, this is another example, another prominent example of the administration's Christian nationalist agenda. His Christian nationalist followers contend falsely that America was founded as a Christian nation, that God intended America to be founded as a Christian nation, and that the Christian nation has fallen away from that divinely intended founding, and that it's their job, both spiritually and politically, to restore the Christian nation. What does that mean? To them, the political, social, legal progress of the 20th and 21st century are the things that they think have caused America to decline and fall into sin. So this is really a battle for the soul of America. Are we going to be a pluralistic, secular nation governed by secular laws that protect equal rights for all? Or are we going to be a Christian nationalist country where the religion of Mike Johnson and Paula White is imposed on the rest of us?
0: I heard one of the people on the mall yesterday saying people understand the separation of church and state the wrong way. Yes, we don't want the government intervening in the church, he said, but we do want the church intervening in the state. Wondering if you can talk about the significance of taxpayer money being used to fund this Christian revival.

0: eroded that church-state separation, and even apart from what might be legal or not legal under the current Supreme Court jurisprudence, Trump has run roughshod on almost every norm and value that we have, including spending taxpayer dollars for his own projects, including his own project of Christian nationalism in this case.
1: And yesterday, during this 9-hour prayer event on the National Mall, and is it significant that the Trump administration, they all were beamed in, whether it was President Trump reading from a Bible a few weeks ago, or Vance, or Rubio, or Hegseth?
0: Well, I think that obviously Trump couldn't even be bothered to produce a new video for this event. They just replayed the same video that they had produced for a previous Christian nationalist event called America Reads the Bible. And he could barely read the Bible in the video, I should point out. I think viewers should go take a look at it and see how haplessly he read the Bible verse and discussed it. But the fact that he went golfing instead, couldn't be bothered to show up at the event, nor could some of the top administration officials, shows that they don't care enough to be immersed in with the crowd, but they care enough to have the crowd provide the support for them. And I think, you know, if you're going to host an event like that, showing up in person is a truly significant thing for a politician. But to project that it doesn't matter enough to you, yet you expect this worship from the crowd is very telling.
1: I wanted to bring Bishop Barber into this conversation. Can you talk about what you participated in yesterday, Redirect 250, as a direct counter to the religious nationalist festival? The differences between a government-imposed prayer event or supported, taxpayer-supported, and a grassroots movement?
2: Well, thank you. First of all, Amy, let me say a little bit about this whole event, because yesterday, of course, many people were in Montgomery, Alabama, retracing the steps of Dr. King. We deeply supported it. I was actually at Yale graduating students in public policy and public theology that takes on this very kind of heresy that we saw in Washington, D.C. But the prophets and preachers are supposed to be the conscience of the nation. We have plenty of scriptures that Donald Trump and them would never read that say that what we're supposed to do is challenge the nation to care for the least of these, the poor, the hungry, the sick, those who are pushed aside, the least of these, and the immigrants. Nothing was Christian about what we saw yesterday. And we have to challenge even repeating that it's Christian nationalism. It's not Christian nationalism. This is idolatry. This is heresy. This is a form of religious nationalism. This is Trump worship. This is trying to make someone a messiah figure. And it's very dangerous because the scriptures say, the scripture that Trump actually read yesterday is condemning of him and what they're doing, because it says that people are supposed to turn from their wicked ways. And wickedness in the scripture is when you hurt the poor, when you hurt women, when you mistreat the least of these. So I'm deeply offended as a person of faith for something like this to be done, because what we are supposed to do, as Dr. King once said, the church is supposed to be the thermometer of a thermostat of society, not the thermometer. We're not merely measure the temperature. We're supposed to change the temperature. And everything that he has done and his group has done is counter anything that Jesus said. Notice they never mentioned Jesus yesterday. They never mentioned justice yesterday. And that is the fundamental problem with what they're doing. Any gathering that in this moment that's not saying anything about poverty and anything about the denial of voting rights and anything about taking people's health care away and anything about unholy war and anything about the mistreatment of immigrant brothers and sisters and claims to be Christian or religious is actually fundamentally flawed and blasphemy. I'm using some strong terms this morning, Amy, because that's where we are. And we have to stop calling them. They want us to call it Christian nationalism, but it is not. There's not, they did not base anything. They

0: did yesterday on Jesus. Jesus is the example of Christianity, and Jesus was killed by the state because he chose to stand up to the state and stand with the least of these. So not only is it a violation of the Constitution, as a clergy, as a public theologian, this is a violation of the basic principles of Christianity, Judeo-Christian traditions in itself. It is fundamentally wrong. And for them to say it took 200 years to raise up somebody as though he's some Messiah figure that's now been sent by God is ultimate blasphemy. It is ultimate idolatry. And we must challenge it, and the church must challenge it and stand flat for it. That's why today in D.C., we're preaching in front of the White House. We're having Morrow Monday. We're going from Saturday to Morrow Monday in front of the White House in D.C., standing up. Preachers are going to be preaching in front of the White House, following one of the great Jewish prophets, Jeremiah, who said, go down to the palace and tell the king, stop hurting people, stop mistreating people, stop murdering people. And so from Saturday, people by faith coming together saying, we will not bow down to the sin of voter suppression. We will not bow down to the injustice of taking people's God-given right to today in front of the White House. We're going to be a direct challenge to what happened on yesterday. We're broadcasting on 25 different sites, and ministers leading clergy will be preaching the gospel and preaching a true faith and not allowing what we saw yesterday to even be claimed Christian. We can't even call it Christian. There's nothing Christian about what they did yesterday. That is human worship and idolatry and blasphemy and heresy at the worst form.
1: Sarah Posner, as the 9-hour prayer event, taxpayer funded, happened on the National Mall, rededicating the United States to God, they said. President Trump once again threatened to destroy Iran, saying on Truth Social, for Iran, the clock is ticking and they better get moving fast or there won't be anything left of them. Time is of the essence, he wrote on social media. I'm wondering if you can talk about the piece that you wrote about what you said, evangelicals are working overtime to spin the Iran war, Sarah.
2: Well, white evangelicals are the most supportive religious group of Trump in general, and in particular of his war in Iran. Evangelicals for decades have been marinating in Christian Zionist theology and ideology, which holds that, in their view, America has a biblical duty to defend Israel, and in particular, defend Israel from aggression, both nuclear and otherwise, from Iran. So for decades, they have exaggerated Iran's access or ability to obtain a nuclear weapon and have been cheerleading Republican administrations since George W. Bush to attack Iran and wipe out its nuclear capability. And so for them, the war in Iran is not an illegal war. It is not an immoral war. It's an imperative to them. And they have supported Trump from the beginning. They have pushed Trump to do this even in his first term. So they look at the war in a completely different way than most of the rest of the nation does. They don't see it as an illegal foray that lacks congressional authorization and lacks the legal justification for a war. To them, Donald Trump is the savior of America and, in fact, probably the savior of Israel in their view. And they don't see the war as a strategic failure either because they can't admit any strategic failure by their savior, Donald Trump. So for them, the war, looking at the war in the way that, say, Reverend Barber does, is just not part of their thinking.
1: Bishop Barber, if you can talk about President Trump taking on the Pope, Pope Leo, retweeting a picture of himself as Jesus Christ, though he said he thought it made it just look like He's a doctor. And also the 22-foot gold-covered statue of Trump raising his fist, known as Don Colossus, dedicated at the Trump National Doral, Miami. Last week, one of the pastors, Mark Burns, defended it on social media, saying, let me say this plainly, this is not a golden calf.
0: Well, it's not. It's a golden image. It comes straight out of the book of Daniel, when Nebuchadnezzar raised an image of himself and wanted people to bow. And the prophets, Shadrach, Meshach, Abednego, and Daniel said, no, we will not bow down to you. Remember, Saddam Hussein did something similar. I mean, this man is committed to being a strong man, and his followers are not Christian. They're not even evangelical. I have to say, I'm an evangelical. But evangelicalism in the Bible, according to Jesus, starts with good news to the poor, healing to the brokenhearted, recovery of sight to the blind, relief to the captive, and welcoming all those who've been unwelcome. There is so much sinfulness in this. When he put up that picture to worship, first of all, if he was a doctor, that's a bad doctor. I wouldn't go to the doctor. But trying to put himself as Jesus with bombers flying over the head, now, not a halo, but bombers. The Pope not only challenged him, but the Pope not only challenged him, but the church challenged him. All of the archbishops, since Vatican II has said anyone promoting war that is talking about the annihilation of people, it is unholy. It is outside of even any concept of just war. War itself is unholy, particularly in a nuclear age. It is dangerous. It is immoral. What we see happening right now is time and time again in scripture, we see places where worshiping of a person leads to the destruction of a society. And what he did, every church person, person of faith, should name that as a form of idolatry. I wrote about it. We talked about it at our national conference on what are the moral issues of this particular political moment. And it is extraordinarily dangerous, but we see it. We saw it in the Bible. We saw it with Pharaoh. We saw it with Nebuchadnezzar. We've seen it with Hitler. We've seen it with Saddam. We've seen it with so many people that attempt to mesh themselves, place themselves in some kind of a religious holiness. And what is most shameful about all of this is that those who would dare call themselves evangelicals are not even acting like biblical evangelicals. They're acting the opposite of it, which is why I refuse to call them evangelical, because they want us to call it that name. We are in a moment where this president is playing with dangerous things. This is why the Pope said this. He said,
1: I'm just
0: preaching the gospel. The Pope said, I'm just telling him the gospel, and I'm going to continue to preach the gospel. And if that's what he's upset about, he'll have to remain upset, because the Pope said, I'm not backing up. And thank God that the Pope said that.
1: Bishop Bello, we just have 20 seconds, and I was wondering if you can just talk about the settling of your federal discrimination lawsuit against AMC Theaters, stemming from you going with your mother to the movie The Color Purple in 2023 in Greenville, North Carolina.
0: Well, yesterday we went back to the same theater, had the chair, had my mother, had 80-some people with disabilities. I can't talk a lot about the sum, but I can say we're saying to disabled people, you don't have to hide, you don't have to run. I've been in pain for 40 years, every minute of my life, and I refuse, like other disabled people, to be pushed to the side, to be turned away. Yesterday we went back to that same theater, went in with the chair, went in with the people, and looked at Michael Jackson on the big screen. And we're saying, everybody, come on out, regardless of what your different ability is. Don't be in the corners. Don't be in the shadows. Let people see you and know who you are. The laws protect you, and God loves you.
1: Bishop William Barber, President and Senior Lecturer of Repairers of the Breach, and Sarah Posner, author of Unholy, How White Christian Nationalists Powered the Trump Presidency and the Devastating Legacy They Left Behind. Coming up, Democratic Congressmember Jamie Raskin has just introduced legislation to target corruption and President Trump's efforts to profit from the presidency. Back in 20 seconds.

0: Do You Believe in Rapture by Thurston Moore, performing years ago at Smith College. This is Democracy Now!, democracynow.org. I'm Amy Goodman. The Justice Department's considering settling President Trump's $10 billion lawsuit against the IRS. In January, the president and his sons filed suit seeking restitution from the federal government, alleging reputational and financial harm and public embarrassment as a result of the leaking of their tax returns by a government contractor in 2019. Now, a possible settlement is on the table where the president would drop his lawsuit in exchange for an agreement by the IRS to drop audits of the Trump family and their businesses, as well as the creation of a $1.7 billion fund to compensate people Trump claims were wrongly targeted by the Biden administration. The fund would reportedly be called the President Donald J. Trump Truth and Justice Commission, would be led by a Trump-appointed commission, Trump allies who could potentially file claims and be compensated, include the participants in the January 6th attack on the Capitol. The top Democrat on the House Judiciary Committee, Congressmember Jamie Raskin of Maryland, who is also a constitutional law scholar, calls the proposal an illegal political slush fund. Last week, Congressmembers Raskin and Senator Adam Schiff introduced the Protecting Our Democracy Act to curb the president's profiteering and corruption. For more, we go to Jamie Raskin, congressmember from Maryland. Can you respond to, first, what is being proposed here, this $1.7 billion fund? Who would profit? And then talk about your bill.
1: Sure. Well, the $1.7 billion political slush fund in the Department of Justice may take the cake in terms of being the most thoroughly corrupt movement of the Trump administration after the billions of dollars that they've been getting through the crypto schemes and the foreign governments. But so let's go back to the beginning. The $10 billion lawsuit against the IRS is completely bogus. It's empty. It's vacuous. There's nothing to it. There was a private contractor who leaked reports of Donald Trump's tax returns that Trump had promised to make public, like every other president had done. He said, I'm going to release my tax returns. Then he said he wouldn't. The IRS didn't do anything, but this private contractor released some of the details, and he's in prison. He went to jail for it. There's no private right of action under the statute, and it's happened to lots of people. So the idea that it's $10 billion, that he's going to order the Secretary of the Treasury to order the IRS chief to give to him is ridiculous. There's just nothing there. So there's nothing to trade, but then they traded that mythical $10 billion they claimed to be owed for dropping real criminal investigations into all of the corruption or some of the corruption that the Trump family's engaged in, and then also for the creation of this $1.7 billion slush fund. Well, there are 1,600 people that he's pardoned, and they want a $1.7 billion slush fund, which comes to $1 million a head in terms of the Proud Boys, the Oath Keepers, the insurrectionists, with $100 million left over of taxpayer money to spread around in different ways. Congress never voted to appropriate that money. We control the power to spend. We never created that, and we never would. There's no way you could ever get that out of Congress. So they're using the judgment fund of the United States, which is for valid court verdicts against the United States or valid court settlements, to simply confer money on their private political militia, their street fighting militia, which went to battle for them on January 6, 2021. And what do you know, right before this election, they want to shower these people with $1 million a head. I mean, it's just it's an outrage. It's a scandal. It's also unconstitutional because the 14th Amendment says in Section 4 that no money shall go to pay for insurrection or rebellion. Now, that, of course, was in the wake of the Civil War, but it's written in general terms. Basically, they're paying his insurrectionary army.
0: And you were there, Congressman Jamie Raskin, on January 6th, right, along with your daughter and your now son-in-law, taking shelter from the insurrectionists.
1: Oh, yeah. I mean, I remember it well. And this is all part of the whitewash and the attempt to sanitize what had happened. I mean, there were Republicans like Ted Cruz who were calling it terrorism. They lived through it. They saw exactly what happened. And they were basically saying, hey, guys, we went a little bit too far with this. This is dangerous. People died. Officers lost their lives. And now, you know, they're all with Donald Trump and saying it was a day of hugs and kisses and love. It sounds like Woodstock on Capitol Hill to hear them describe it.
0: So describe the bills that you have introduced.
1: Well, understand that opposing and dismantling the corruption of the Trump administration is going to be the work of a lifetime for a lot of people in politics. So this is a beginning. And we start with the emoluments clauses, which have been completely, you know, thrown into the gutter here. But what we're trying to do is codify the emoluments clauses to saying the president must report any money he's getting from foreign governments, like take the $400 million jet from Qatar. That's got to be reported within 72 hours, and then Congress must get together and vote whether or not to allow him to accept it or to turn it over to the U.S. government or to return it, because the Constitution says that nobody in federal government, much less the president, can receive a present, an emolument, which means a payment, an office or title of any kind, whatever, the Constitution says, from a king, a prince, or a foreign state without the consent of Congress. And he has never come once to Congress for the hundreds of millions and billions of dollars that he's been pocketing from foreign states. Our America First president, who is the biggest globalist who's ever served in the White House.
0: New financial disclosure forms released by the U.S. Office of Government Ethics show President Trump made between $220 million and $750 million in trades in the first months of this year, including purchases and sales of securities in companies like Microsoft, Meta, NVIDIA, Apple, and Goldman Sachs. Trump bought, according to Notas, between $500,000 and $1 million worth of NVIDIA stock a week before the Commerce Department officially approved the sale of some NVIDIA chips to China. The Trump Organization claiming the investments are managed exclusively by third-party financial institutions, and neither Trump, his family, nor the Trump Organization plays any role in the investment decisions. Can you talk about this and stock trading by Trump himself?
1: Yeah. Look, what we know now is that corruption is the whole purpose of the Trump administration. It's not like some eccentric peripheral thing. It's a vast money-making operation. And the cover story is what you were talking about before with Bishop Barber. I mean, you know, they've tried to conscript all of these religious figures to come in to give cover to the fact that they are looting the federal government. The $1.7 billion slush fund that they want to install at the Department of Justice, $1.776 billion, showing you exactly how arbitrary and random it is. They're just naming it after 1776. It's not related to anything that's actually owed to anybody. But that's political slush fund is just one of many political slush funds. They're turning the entire budget of the United States that was authorized and appropriated by Congress into a collection of slush funds. So the Board of Peace, for example, take that one. We still don't know whether it's public or private, profit or not for profit, registered in the United States, registered in another country. We don't know, but they gave $1.5 billion from the State Department, money that was set aside for disaster relief, to this Board of Peace. And they got $1 billion from Qatar, $1 billion from the United Arab Emirates, $1 billion from Saudi Arabia. It's the same thing with the Venezuelan oil. After that hit on Venezuela, then they created a political slush fund operated, I believe it's out of Qatar as well. Donald Trump is controlling that. So the whole idea is to seize as much of the federal budget as possible to put directly under his control. The whole thing is corruption, and nobody should be surprised that he's engaged in thousands of day trades. We've got to ban individual stock trades by members of Congress, by the president, by the vice president, the whole thing, because they have turned the government of the United States into a money-making operation. You may as well put a Wall Street ticker tape up around the Senate and the House of Representatives and the White House, because that's what they've turned into. It's all about insider information, exploiting insider information to make as much money as possible. Put your money either in a blind trust or in a mutual fund and leave it there, not single-stock day trading by people who have all kinds of political inside information.
0: Very quickly, because I know you have to go. Eric Trump being on that trip to China, if you could respond. He's now saying he's going to sue Jen Psaki and MS Now over a report on a China trip based on a Financial Times report that said that he, while in the on the state visit in China, Eric Trump is linked to a company and the U.S. president's family exploring a deal with a Chinese chip maker that American lawmakers have warned is connected to the ruling party in China, Las Vegas-based fintech Alt 5 Sigma, which has financial links to the Trump family's World Liberty financial crypto business. Last month, signed a memorandum of understanding with a Chinese firm to build data centers in the U.S. Any knowledge about this?
1: I don't know anything about this one, other than to say that the response of President Trump and the Trump family and all of their enterprises to reports of their staggering, phenomenal corruption is to attack the media and sue the media. And they lose all of these cases. It's a form of distraction and a form of harassment. But they've brought suits against, you know, New York Times, Atlantic Magazine, ABC, CBS, you name it. And when they've got some kind of political control over them through the Federal Communications Commission, they're able to shake them down for millions of dollars. But for the media that can actually stand up to them, they win all these cases, and Trump and his family lose all these cases. But it makes it seem as if, you know, it's just some kind of contested dispute between two sides, when it's perfectly clear that they have corrupted the entire government. They've turned the presidency into an instrument of private profit making every day. It's like watching The Sopranos. You turn on just to see, well, what is the scam going to be today?
0: Maryland Congressmember Jamie Raskin, we have to leave it there. Top Democrat on the House Judiciary Committee has introduced a package of anti-corruption bills aimed at putting new checks on the White House. That does it for our show. I'll be speaking at the IFC in New York City as it plays the new film about Democracy Now, Steal the Story, Please, on Tuesday and Wednesday. Tuesday with V, formerly known as Eve Ensler. She'll be moderating the Q&A after the 6 o'clock film, along with the director, Tia Lesson. And on Wednesday, Nermeen Sheikh, Democracy Now! Co-host, will be moderating the post-film discussion at the IFC at West 4th and 6th Avenue. I'll be there again with the film's director, Steal This Story, Please. Go to democracynow.org for details. I'm Amy Goodman. Thanks for joining us.

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4: Welcome to the Ralph Nader Radio Hour. My name is Steve Scrovan, along with my co-host David Feldman. Hello, David.
5: Hello.
4: And our producer, Hannah Feldman. Hello, Hannah.
6: Hello, Steve.
4: And the man of the hour, Ralph Nader. Hello, Ralph.
7: Hello, everybody. This program answers the question why democracy matters, because it measures its rise and decline among almost 200 countries, and we'll concentrate on our own.
4: That's right, Ralph. Our first guest today will be Dr. Marina Nord of the VDEM Institute in Sweden. VDEM stands for Varieties of Democracy. And they produce the largest global data set on democracy with over 32 million data points for 202 countries and territories ranging from the French Revolution to 2025. Involving over 4,200 scholars and other country experts, VDEM measures over 600 different attributes of democracy. Dr. Nord is co-author of this year's VDEM Democracy Report, which measures democracy around the world. Specifically, the report looks for electoral democracies with well-functioning checks and balances on executive power by the legislature and the judiciary, and a strong rule of law that protects equal civil liberties. This year's report found that the Trump administration, wait for it, is dismantling democracy at a speed, quote, unprecedented in modern history, end quote. Ralph has been making this argument for the last year and a half. Now we have the numbers to prove it. Next up, we welcome back Ralph Estes. Mr. Estes is the author of several books, including Tyranny of the Bottom Line, Why Corporations Make Good People Do Bad Things, and Fight the Corpocracy, Take Back Democracy, A Mad as Hell Guide for the 99%. We're going to talk to Mr. Estes about corporations and their shady accounting practices. As always, somewhere in the middle, we'll check in with our intrepid corporate crime reporter, Russell Mokhiber. But first, let's find out how democracy is faring in the Trump era. Anna?
6: Marina Nord is a postdoctoral research fellow at the VDEM Institute in Gothenburg, Sweden. She is co-author of VDEM's Democracy Report 2026, Unraveling the Democratic Era. Welcome to the Ralph Nader Radio Hour, Dr. Marina Nord.
8: Thank you. It's a pleasure to be with you.
7: Welcome indeed, Marina. We're quite impressed by your academic credentials. You've taken a lot of exams in your career. And listeners should know that Marina has not only a degree in Sweden, but she also has degrees from universities in Germany and Russia, which obviously means she is multilingual and very capable in analyzing comparative political and economic systems. Now, your institute, which is at the University of Gothenburg, puts out an annual report comparing levels of democracy among almost 200 countries. To do that, you have to develop yardsticks that have a reliability to them. And the yardsticks that you developed resulted in your concluding that Trump and his administration has dismantled democratic institutions in the United States at a faster rate than any other country has done in the 21st century, comparing it, for example, to Orbán's Hungary and other countries. And you now are ranking the United States as the 51st, with Denmark being first, Sweden second, for what you call the liberal democracy index. And the yardsticks you use are not surprising, and we're going to talk about them. But for the yardsticks that were applied in the United States, one was the dismantling of checks and balances between the three branches of government, concentrating power in the White House. Another one is contempt for the judiciary, belittling the rule of law. third one is the purge, in effect, inside the executive branch, demanding only loyalty and undermining the civil service. Then you have undoing civil rights and equality before the law, which was given even greater intensity in a recent Supreme Court decision. And then you have civil and human rights rollbacks, weakened equality before the law. Now, could you tell our listeners a little bit about the Institute, how it got started in this rather perilous arena of comparisons? Because, you know, the countries that don't do well can take umbrage and criticize what you're doing. So let's start at the beginning. How was this Institute started, and how many years you've been operating with these annual reports comparing almost 200 countries?
8: Well, we are a large international research project. It started as a research project, and the data was created for research purposes mainly. It's a collaboration of many, many researchers across the world, so it's not only people who sit in Sweden. We have 5 principal investigators, 2 of them based in Sweden, 2 in the United States, and 1 in Norway. We have 23 project managers who are responsible for developing different, like how to measure different aspects of democracy. We have more than 100 country coordinators, and we have more than 4,000 experts who assess different aspects of democracy. So we people who sit in Sweden, we only aggregate the data that we get from experts. And that's done also with a measurement model that takes into account uncertainty, biases among experts, disagreements among experts. So it's the most developed and the most sophisticated attempt to measure democracy in the world that we have so far. So that started late 2010, and then it's 2012, if I remember correctly, that's the moment when Institute was formed. And we have headquarters in Sweden, so that's the place where we aggregate the data. So the data that we have for democracy runs up to 1789, the year of the French Revolution. And we have more than 31 million data points in the data set. So we measure almost every single aspect of democracy that you can think of. So one thing that needs to be said is that it's not us people who sit in Sweden who decide how democratic each country is. It's experts on countries, and none of them measures the aggregate democracy. So they're experts on specific aspects of democracy, say experts only on legislative constraints or only on civil society or only on freedom of expression. And then it's all aggregated using the measurement model into an composite democracy index.
7: As you go into the yardsticks that you use to measure the level of democracy in the United States, could you define democracy? What is the definition of democracy that you use at the Institute?
8: So our abbreviation is VDEM, which means varieties of democracy. And that's because among the research community, there is no single definition of what democracy is. So a short definition is that democracy is ruled by the people. And then everyone agrees that at the core of democracy are elections. So electoral democracy is the core of any type of democracy. And it exists when elections are free, fair, and recurring. Elected officials wield political power de facto. And then political parties and candidates can compete freely in elections. And there is a reasonably level playing field around elections. But then that's electoral democracy, that's at the core of any democracy. But then on top of that, you can have many different aspects of democracy. That's about how democracy functions between elections. And in Democracy Report, we stay with the definition of liberal democracy. And that means that it's not only about elections, it's also about checks and balances on the executive between elections, by the legislative branch and by the judiciary, and strong rule of law, protection of civil rights and human rights, and equality before the law. So that's the definition of liberal democracy with which we go in the Democracy Report. We have several other definitions of democracy for research purposes, like deliberative democracy, egalitarian democracy, and other things. I will not talk about them today because we stay with this, what we wrote in the Democracy Report, not to confuse the listener. So when we talk about liberal democracy, we usually talk about 2 aspects that we measure. That is, and one is electoral and quality of elections and everything that goes into the elections. And the other thing is what we call liberal component, is everything that goes into the separation of power, protection of human rights, civil rights, and so on.
7: Well, let's go to a dimension of what you're talking about. Voter turnout, one. Voter repression and obstruction, two. And in our country, most prominently in the news these days, is redistricting decisions by the Supreme Court of the United States that have been accused by their critics as shifting the power where the politicians pick the voters by gerrymandering districts rather than the voters select the politicians. Later in the program, Marina, we're having the formidable Ralph Estes, who wrote the classic book, Tyranny of the Bottom Line, which deals with yardsticks that are manipulated to effectuate corporate performance apart from the facts and the realities on the ground. And you're not going to deal with yardsticks dealing with corporations, for example. But let's talk about the voters. How do you deal with the complex situation in the United States? Low voter turnout, voter suppression and obstruction, and the redistricting.
8: So if I may take one step back and just to explain what we mean by this democratic backsliding in the United States, because I think it will be something that gives the context of what we are talking about. Because you started with saying that democratic backsliding in the United States is one of the most rapid declines compared to other countries. And just to exemplify what it means, it's only 6 countries during the 21st century have registered larger one-year drops on the aggregate liberal democracy index, and all of them are coups. If you look at the last almost 250 years, so for which we have data going back to 1789, there were only 35 instances of more rapid dismantling of democracy. Almost all of them were either military coups or international interventions, like during the Second World War, German occupation of Norway. And if you remove all of those, there is prominently among those 35 instances, one is Adolf Hitler, who was faster than Trump dismantling democracy in a country, not through a military coup and not through an international intervention. So what we mean by dismantling is that you decline on the aggregate liberal democracy index, and then that decline may happen either in an electoral dimension or in a liberal dimension. And that's a very important thing to note, is that looking at our data that goes back only by the end of 2025, because we don't have data for 2026 yet. On the electoral component, the United States is still relatively stable. So the only thing in the electoral component that declines substantially in a dramatic way is freedom of expression. The extent to which you can freely express your opinion about the current government, which is part of the electoral component because it's about all the environment that goes around the elections. Partly that explanation why the United States remains stable on the electoral component is that we can assess election-specific indicators only when you have elections. So in 2025, there were no elections, so we have nothing to assess. So the data that we have for elections is almost entirely based on the data for 2024, which were the elections conducted under the Biden administration. This is why, going back to your question about elections, on elections, the United States is still doing relatively good. And this is the reason why the United States still qualifies as a democracy by the minimal definition of democracy, electoral democracy. Everything else where we see that the United States is declining in terms of different aspects of democracy are the declines in the liberal component. This is the components that are separation of power, civil rights, human rights, protection of the rule of law, and all of those things. That's why what we see with attacks on elections that are now happening in the United States is something that we can assess only qualitatively. So we don't have data for that. We are waiting for the midterms to see what happens with quality of elections, because we need it to be assessed, you know? So that's why in terms of data, it's very hard for me to assess. Like, we know that it's very serious, the attacks that are happening on the elections. What we know also for sure, looking back at data, that attacks on elections were very severe under the first Trump administration. So we saw those declines, and we know that if it continues in the same way, then there are risks that something similar might happen with the midterms as well. But in terms of data so far, we see that electoral components of democracy remain relatively stable.
7: Well, I'm curious to see how you draw the line between political democracy and economic democracy. Years before, economists called themselves political economists, Marina. And back in the 1910s and 1920s, they didn't draw the line. It's often drawn here. But can you really have political democracy if you don't have freedom of contract? Basically, contracts are standardized, one-sided contracts between corporations and consumers, for example, and it's take it or leave it. All the companies in the banking industry or in the insurance industry, they have the same contracts. They don't compete. And as a result, when there is a dispute, the access to justice comes into bear as a yardstick. Can they go to court? And of course, with contracts that are fine print and that have compulsory arbitration, it's very hard to go to court. So you don't have much access to justice. And then there's this phenomena, which you're quite familiar with, where the owners of property, the owners of capital, the owners of public lands, the people, that is, the owners of the public airwaves, have no control over what they own. It has been seized by corporations. Radio, TV stations decide 24/7 who gets on, who doesn't. The oil, timber, gas industry has huge power over exploiting the public lands and so forth. So you have the commons, which could be a pillar of democracy, that is commonly owned property, pension funds that would have power over stock markets, and they have lost any power over stock markets, any stocks of the companies they own. When you have a breakdown, it translates into a deterioration of democracy as you define it. So do you think you should qualify your criteria to at least recognize these yardsticks that are deteriorating both economic and political democracy, such as government-guaranteed capitalism? If you're a big enough corporation and you get in trouble, you don't go bankrupt, you go to Washington for a bailout, a subsidy, a handout. Is it fair to say that without excessively confusing your readers of your report, which will tell our readers how to get the annual report of the Institute, is that something you should explore?
8: Well, I think that's the question more about why democracy is declining, honestly, in the United States. So it's not about measuring the magnitude of decline, it's about looking for the causes of decline. And there is some research out there also that explains that part of the reason, for example, why democracy is declining globally, it's not only in the United States, is rising inequality. And as you correctly said, that parts of those, what has to be equal access in terms of rule by the people, but not everyone has de facto the same ability to influence the elections. Because of course, if you're Elon Musk, of course, you can influence elections a lot more than if you're a blue collar worker somewhere in Texas or in any other country. But one of the things that we see in data is that equality before the law is declining. And that's particularly, for example, now with the Trump administration, is that the decline that is measured by Aounding Index, what's called access to justice, transparent laws with predictable enforcement, impartial public administration, all of those indicators are declining. And that means that there are a lot of now politicization of justice is purges of civil servants. All of those are examples that internal accountability, this dismantling of internal accountability system. So it's basically Trump administration is becoming quite unpredictable now.
7: What do you do, Marina, when the head of our government admits that he's an autocrat, that he can do whatever he wants? He said it in July 2019. He said with Article 2 of the Constitution, quote, "I can do whatever I want as president," end quote. When the New York Times asked him, are there any constraints on what he does? He said, only his moral sense. In other words, not the Constitution, not federal law, not federal regulations, not international treaties. How do you affect your index here when the head of state, in effect, admits that he is only a law unto himself? He violates laws every day. He violates our Constitution every day. He boasts, he brags, he doesn't hide anything. He issues illegal executive orders by the dozens, which violate federal statutes and the Constitution. How do you crank in what may be called the idiosyncratic self-admission as well as execution of a dictatorial mindset that is reflected in the tyrant Donald J. Trump.
8: Well, we do not measure his words, right? So we measure how institutions function de facto. And what's for us is a lot more important is not only what he says, but how other institutions, checks and balances, function to constrain him. And one of the things that we see is, for example, is that Congress is not constraining him in any way. And this is very, very serious, because if you have a president who violates the law, who violates the Constitution, you should have the judiciary who stood up, the Supreme Court, who should stand up to protect the Constitution. You should have the Congress who is not allowed to take over the powers from the Congress. And this is something that is very, very concerning, a lot more concerning than what Trump is saying. What I find a lot more concerning is that there are no checks and balances to constrain him. You know, especially if you look, for example, at how Congress was acting, is one of the things that you will see in our report is that Congress has effectively abdicated its powers to the president. It's not there because, yes, Trump is issuing the executive orders, but look at what Congress is doing. If you look at 2025, there were only 49 laws that were passed during 2025, and all of them are some minor issues. Minor issues like renaming something like a national park somewhere, giving a gold medal for some achievements to someone. And then at the same time, President Trump signed in 2025 225 executive orders, and almost all of them on major issues like reevaluating U.S. foreign aid or dismantling USAID or some other institutes created by the Congress. And at the same time, what we see is that the Supreme Court is not intervening to restrict. And in some ways, it's even empowering, you know, kind of contributes to broaden the executive authority to control, for example, federal spending. Democracy is not only about what the president does. It's also about how other institutions are constraining the president when he clearly violates the law.
7: Well said. Now, I want to bring you down on the ground in the United States where citizen groups are trying to use the tools of democracy to advance justice for workers, consumers, children, the environment, and so forth. Now, when we work on the ground in Washington, D.C., for example, we have to work through Congress to get legislation passed or to block legislation. And the first thing we come up against is campaign contributions by corporations with clear quid pro quo exchange. For example, the banks put a lot of money into the Senate and House banking committees. They don't bother with the public lands interior committees so much. So we have to overcome that anti-democratic obstruction. Another obstruction is the media. The corporate media lives on advertising by corporations. They are licensed by the Federal Communication Commission. They pay nothing for their license. And as I said, they determine who says what and who doesn't 24 hours a day. They are the tenants, but we, the people, own the airwaves, and we're the landlords, but we have no power. So when we're trying to advance consumer or labor or environmental or other political reform legislation, we don't get that much coverage because the corporations are very powerful on the media with their advertising dollars, which are not regulated. A third obstruction is the duality of the Republican and Democrats. They're on the same side pushing for a massive bloated military budget. It's extraordinary. The Democrats used to be modest critics of excessive military spending. Since 2011, they have been joining the Republicans in giving the generals more money than they asked for. They actually add to the Pentagon budget that's proposed by the executive branch. Well, that's another obstruction of a democratic society. Then we also are confronted by corporate welfare. So we try, say, to defend a competitive economy, which means defending small business entries and involvements. And we come up against the federal government being influenced to bail out corporations, bail out Wall Street, provide all kinds of subsidies, handouts, giveaways. It's huge, hundreds of billions of dollars a year. And that obstructs trying to work a democratic society and its democratic institutions. We look to your reflections on that and whether this is something the Institute should start expanding in this country as well as other countries.
8: Well, when looking at the data, we looked also at the countries who managed to stop autocrats similar to Trump, right? And we tried to analyze which factors contributed to stopping democratic backsliding and turning it around. So research shows that, of course, there is no single recipe, but there are several combinations of factors that may help. One of them is use whatever institutional safeguards that you still have in the United States, and there are still pretty, there are many of them still there. So, for example, judicial constraints, maybe not the Supreme Court, but at least at lower levels, the judiciary are still quite willing to fight against the Trump administration. So go to the state level, go to within the judiciary system that is still functioning and challenge them in courts. The second thing that we know that still works quite well is robust societal action. And by that, we mean not only, say, demonstrations similar to No King's protest, but it has to be, you know, sustained protest, mass protest, pro-democracy. It may be, and it should be peaceful, of course. So any, I don't know, coordinated civil society resistance against corporations who support the Trump regime, against media who don't allow free speech or something else, just violent coordination within the civil society, use civil society organizations to coordinate and protest. And then, of course, one of the things that still should be a possibility to turn things around is midterm elections. Because one of the things that we know why there is quite no resistance within the Congress is that the Congress is now Republican controlled. So, of course, if you have at least some restriction from the Congress coming to the presidential power, that might help as well. So whatever checks and balances that are still there in the country.
7: Talking about checks and balances, let's move to the analog, which is a federal state system. In this country, about the only structural opposition to the Trump regime are states' authority under the Constitution, which includes the state attorney generals, for example, and state legislatures. I didn't see where you cranked that in. Am I missing something?
8: I think that's the place where you have the highest chance to resist now to the Trump administration at the state level, that state governments, state judiciaries, they can function as checks on the federal government, and particularly during the midterm elections. So to protect the free, fair elections, you know, not to allow them to be controlled by the federal government. That's where you rely on the federal structures.
7: Well, it should be said, as I'm sure our listeners are wondering, about half the states are called red states, dominated by Republican governors, state legislatures, and often mayors, and they're all supporting Trump. So the real counter check, what's called the blue states, or about half the country in terms of electoral votes. Now, in the ranking that you provide, and listeners can get this on the website of the Institute, the USA is now 51st among almost 200 countries, and higher than the US is South Korea, Canada, Japan, Jamaica,
8: and even
7: Poland,
8: Ghana,
7: Italy,
8: Ghana and Suriname, and South Africa.
7: Yeah, so this would really be a surprise to a lot of Americans. Given what's happened in the last 6 months, especially Supreme Court decisions and other executive orders and suppressions by Trump, do you expect your next year's ranking may be even lower than 51st, just above Greece?
8: I think it depends on the outcome of the midterm elections. It depends on whether the United States still manages to protect free and fair elections, whether elections will be pretty much circumvented. So what we see in the data is that in terms of checks and balances, for example, the United States has already fallen quite low. It's very hard to fall. I mean, of course, there is always, you know, this threshold. If you aim to become Russia or North Korea, there is still kind of, you can fall through there. But in terms of limits, I see that the one component that is still kind of relatively high that is driving the protecting the United States from becoming an autocracy, that's the quality of elections. And if elections are not protected, if there are some violations of the laws that govern the electoral process, if there is no free and fair competition around elections, if there are attacks through the attacks on freedom of expression around elections or any other things that undermine the quality of elections, then yes, then the United States can fall through them.
7: Well, a lot of citizen groups in our country consider Trump a dictator, not an autocrat. He may have started out as an autocrat on January 20th, 2025, when he was inaugurated, but he rapidly moved into pure dictatorial regime. I mean, he ruled by executive order or simply by the force of raw power, as his ICE agents demonstrated in cities like Minneapolis. If someone asked the Institute, what would they call Trump? Would they call him an autocrat? Would they call him a dictator? What would they call him? Or would they avoid such appellations entirely?
8: Well, we are careful. I mean, I cannot speak for the whole Institute, right? So I can only speak in my own capacity. But we are very careful with labeling him as a specific person, like, you know, like giving a specific label to him. But what seems to be very clear, comparing what's happening in the United States to other countries like Hungary, Russia, Serbia, Turkey, that he's wannabe dictator. Whether he is a dictator or not, I think it depends on whether the Congress and whether the Supreme Court allow him to do this. But the fact that he aims to become a dictator, that's, I think, is pretty clear.
7: He has semi-jokingly stated he wants to be a dictator. During his campaign, for example, he would compare himself with others, like he would mention Orban in Hungary and how directly Orban governs and how he envies that in trying

0: demagogues come to power, autocrats come to power because people think that they can fix the problems and make their lives better. How does the democracy ranking correlate with all the quality of life indexes we see, where the ones where mostly the Scandinavian countries come out on top on the happiness indexes and quality of life indexes? Is there a correlation between democracy and quality of life?
1: Not that I'm aware of, I'm afraid. What we know for sure is that usually populist leaders like Trump come to power because there is some kind of dissatisfaction with some societal problem that has not been fixed by the government. And that's not necessarily, you know, the quality of life. It might be sometimes it's some economic problems or rising inequalities. Sometimes it's unhappiness about migration. You know, sometimes it's unhappiness about security that's not fully provided by the government. So it's something over there. And then our populist leaders like Trump come to power usually by making this claim that they know that there is an easy solution to this problem. They know how to fix all of that. Like, let's make America great again, you know. And the truth is that they usually don't know, because those societal problems are not that easy to fix. And that's the reason why they have not been fixed. But for an average person who does not understand, you know, the complexity of the societal issues, that's something that they pick up. And that's why they vote for populist leaders like that.
2: But you're not denying the link between a vibrant, comparatively vibrant democratic society and a better quality of life in terms of the mass of the people, health care and income and public services and the like. You're not denying that, are you?
1: Well, I'm trying to be careful with that, because if you look, for example, an average income, that would be also high in Saudi Arabia. You know, so it's kind of good economic performance makes any regime relatively stable. So it's not necessarily something that drives, you know, this change towards becoming a democracy or towards an autocracy. And that's also a claim that whenever you have economic problems, that any regime becomes less stable, which applies both to democracies and to autocracies. So that's why it's something that we need to be very, very careful, because, again, like countries in the Gulf region, for example, they are all doing relatively well. So, right. So,
2: yeah, that is an extraordinary exception that you just cited. But if you look at the top countries on your index in terms of the liberal democracy index, as you call it, you have Denmark, Sweden, Norway, Switzerland, Estonia, Ireland, Costa Rica, Finland, France, Belgium. I mean, those have quality of life levels that are leading the world. So there's got to be some correlation here, even though there are aberrations, such as the Gulf states and other places in the world. At any rate, it's interesting to explore. We try to justify democracy not just on moral grounds and justice grounds, but economic well-being grounds by saying, you know, democracy works for average people and their standards of living.
1: One of the things that we did at the Vidom Institute is something that is called Case for Democracy Report. That's when we looked at everything that is over there in the research community published on the link between democracy/autocracy and sustainable development goals, and how different countries perform in terms of those. And what we know from the literature, from a review of the literature on those topics, is that democracy outperforms autocracy on almost all of those aspects. Not on all of them, but on the majority of them. And that's one of those, for example, is economic growth. It's, if you become more democratic, it also means that you grow economically faster and that you are better protected from economic crisis. Right. It doesn't mean that you cannot grow economically as an autocracy, because China is one example. But for an autocracy, it's rather the deviation is higher. So it's kind of, you can grow like China, but you can be in an absolute economic collapse like Zimbabwe for many, many decades. So it's less predictable. For democracies, it's more predictable. One of the things that we know for sure is that democracy does not solve the problem of inequality. autocracy doesn't solve it either, you know, so it's not that autocracies are performing bad in this way. Is that only that the solution to the problem of inequality is somewhere else. It's not whether you are democratic or not autocratic. It's somewhere in the way how your economic system functions. And one of the things that we know also from the literature on democratic backsliding, that inequality makes any regime less stable. If you don't solve the problem of inequality,

0: quality, then that's risky both for democracies and autocracies. And if you look at the top of the countries that we have in Democracy Report, the more stable countries are the ones that are the most equal as well, like Denmark, Sweden, Norway, where Gini coefficient is not that high. If you compare it to the United States, Gini coefficient is insane. And that's what also we brought up with this discussion, where you have this super rich people, corporations that capture the whole political system. Countries that are more equal, where more people have more or less equal rights, economic rights, they're typically more stable.
1: Well, you can endlessly probe your rankings. For example, this is an eyebrow raiser here. You have China ranked 171st, and you have Cuba ranked 161, but you have Yemen ranked 169. It's very difficult to do the kinds of analysis that you do because of it just puzzles people in terms of rankings from what they know about countries at a more superficial level than you do. Let's go to David.
2: How does Saudi Arabia compare to Iran? We're fighting a war against Iran. How does our ally, Saudi Arabia, compare when it comes to democracy?
0: Well, Saudi Arabia is quite low at the rankings, so it's one of the most autocratic countries in the world. And one of the things that we also see indeed is that they are relatively stable. So there is not much that we can say, about whether how powerful they are, because it's something that you need to assess in terms of economic power, military power, but in terms of political regime, it's a very, very stable country. Iran is ranking a little bit higher than Saudi Arabia. Again, by the end of 2025, we don't have data for 2026, so we don't know what happens now after all the events of 2026. But by the end of 2025, it was slightly higher. But again, it's still an autocratic regime. It's this marginal improvement compared to Saudi Arabia. I think it's not something to take seriously into account. But just to give an example, Iran is ranking quite close to, say, Vietnam or Burkina Faso in terms of quality.
1: Thank you very much, Dr. Marina Nord, and your colleagues.
0: Thank you for having me.
3: We've been speaking with Dr. Marina Nord. We will link to the VDEM Institute's report at ralphnaderradiohour.com. When we come back, we're going to talk about corporations and their accounting practices. Guess what? They may not all be on the up and up. But first, let's check in with our corporate crime reporter, Russell Mokyber.
4: From the National Press Building in Washington, D.C., this is your Corporate Crime Reporter Morning Minute for Friday, May 15, 2026. I'm Russell Mokyber. A unanimous jury in Colorado last month assessed a $17.4 million verdict on behalf of Tyler Jordan against Cambria and Hyundai. It was the first artificial stone silicosis case ever filed at Colorado and only the third artificial stone case to reach verdict in the country. Tyler Jordan was diagnosed with silica-caused chronic kidney disease and artificial stone silicosis at age 28 after working at Jordan Marble and Granite, his parents' countertop fabrication shop, for only 10 years. The Jordan verdict is the second jury to find that crystalline silica artificial stone manufacturers and distributors failed to adequately warn or misrepresented the hazards to countertop fabricators of the extreme toxicity of their products. For the Corporate Crime Reporter, I'm Russell Mokyber.
3: Thank you, Russell. Welcome back to the Ralph Nader Radio. I'm Steve Scrovan, along with David Feldman, Hannah, and Ralph. Let's talk about some shady corporate accounting, shall we? Hannah?
5: Dr. Ralph Estes is Emeritus Professor of Business and Accounting at American University in Washington, D.C., co-founder and vice president of the Center for Advancement of Public Policy, and Emeritus Trustee at the Washington, D.C. Institute for Policy Studies. He is the author of several books, including Tyranny of the Bottom Line, Why Corporations Make Good People Do Bad Things, and Fight the Corpocracy, Take Back Democracy, a mad as hell guide for the 99%. Welcome back to the Ralph Nader Radio Hour, Dr. Ralph Estes.
6: Thank you.
1: Yeah, welcome back indeed, Ralph. I can't tell listeners how important his book was when it came out and how relevant it is now. Tyranny of the Bottom Line, Why Corporations Make Good People Do Bad Things. And the reason why it's so important, because it attacks the issue from yardsticks. Corporations create their own yardsticks. If we accept it, they can get away with what they don't have yardsticks for. And if we have people yardsticks for corporations that have the force of law and other democratic pressures and enlightenments, they're going to have to measure up in ways that their own self-controlled power has escaped. So the book is more broadly seen as the cost benefits of major corporate activity and what they cost us in terms of illness, for example, from pollution, what they cost us in inefficient use of public resources, which they control, and so forth. And where the corporations just ballyhoo the benefits, they don't include the costs as a proper balance sheet would have us do. And so, Ralph, let me ask you this. If corporations adopted the kind of yardsticks you wanted, both accounting yardsticks, which they have abused, even standard accounting yardsticks they have abused to cover up or inflate their profits and losses, how would the public be able to evaluate them using your yardsticks in your analysis?
6: Well, using my yardsticks, they'd be able to evaluate them much better. But let me go back to what we have now. The public has no way of fairly evaluating a corporation except through the press, what it sees in corporate press releases and their claims about being, for example, environmentally responsible and very favorable to customers. And there are no measures on that. Corporation doesn't give us any. Corporation produces a set of financial statements. You want to know how relevant those financial statements are to you and me? They're not relevant at all. They're not even very relevant to investors. Investors pick out a few items here and there, but they go farther than the financial statements to evaluate a corporation for investing. In terms of social performance, there's nothing in the corporate reports, the formal reports, that is reliable. Again, you're stuck with what the corporation claims or the politicians who are lobbying for contributions, where they will admit corporations do what they want. We've got Facebook here in New Mexico, for example, and it's got this massive data acreage, and they're wanting to build more, and the state is suing them over that. But this is the problem. If the corporation doesn't report it, if the citizens don't know about it, the politicians can try to do something, but they have to start from scratch. So going back to the corporate reports, they started in 1494 with an Italian author named Luca Pacioli. And the reason I mention that is because they aren't much changed today. You still have a general ledger and you still have a profit and loss statement and a balance sheet. And they don't tell the profit and loss for the corporation, even though that's the name of it. They just tell the excess of debits over credits. And that's no use to anybody. So they not only need to report more, they need to be required to report in accordance with the accountability report in my book. State legislatures need to look at their role in chartering corporations. And every corporation they've chartered, they bear the, if you will, the blood from the corporation's actions if they don't actually control the corporation and make them be accountable to their public.
1: And as you pointed out, Ralph Estes, maybe the first artificial intelligence is a corporation, which is not a human being, but which the courts have given equal rights with human beings to this artificial entity. And to point this out, I just want to read for a benefit of our listeners a few lines from page 30 and 31 of your book. And I'm quoting you. Corporations were chartered and their charters are allowed to continue by the state to promote the general welfare, to serve the broad interests of the state and its people. That was the original when the modern corporation started being chartered by the state legislature of Massachusetts in the textile industry in the very early 1800s. That's my comments. Back to your quote. The public interest may be served in several ways, providing needed products and services at fair prices, creating jobs, and paying taxes. The public interest can also be harmed in a variety of ways, such as through discrimination, adulterated products, pollution, congestion, bribery, and other legal activities. This, then, is how corporations should be evaluated, how their performance should be measured and reported. We should ask how well and what ways the corporation has served and how it was harmed the public interest, because there's no other reason for us to charter corporations and to grant them special business privileges. To begin to restore corporations to their public purpose, We need a new corporate scorecard that will measure the corporation's performance against this standard. As long as the scorecard is incomplete and counts the wrong things, corporate managers will direct their behavior and decisions so they look well on that irrelevant scorecard, end quote. How would you describe the present accounting yardsticks that corporations use and that regulators rely on? How would you describe them? Do they give an accurate quantitative measurement of what these corporations are doing?
6: Ralph, Nader, it's hard to describe them. I'm tempted to say like a big nothing. They don't serve their managers. They don't serve the public. They don't serve the lawyers. It's a system inherited, as I noted, from 600 years ago, and it doesn't serve anyone. Now, if you want to achieve corporate accountability, there are two ways to go, in my judgment. One is for the states to act. They charter corporations. They can uncharter them. Nobody does. Then they can hold them accountable for the harm to the public. That's one way. The other way is to focus on corporations directly, as you and your companions have done so well in the D.C. area and surrounding states. And that is through boycotts, through demonstrations in the front of the factories, in front of the corporate offices. And there's two ways, getting the states to act and moving directly on the corporations at the local level throughout the country are the only two ways I can see to move the football in the yardage.
1: Actually, in the late 1800s, as you know, Ralph Estes, there are states that actually pulled the charter of the oil companies. Ohio pulled the charter for Standard Oil of Ohio. But in recent decades, it's almost unheard of for any state to decharter a corporation. They'll take away the license of a crooked auto repair garage at that level, but they won't touch the larger corporations. Now, Senator Elizabeth Warren has adopted our suggestion that there should be federal chartering of these large corporations, taken away from Delaware and Nevada that's cornered the business of the race to the bottom, and have federal charters where they can upgrade to the 21st century this compact between our government representing people and the corporations. These are now global corporations. They can switch their profits around in tax havens, escape taxation, reduce their profits, inflate their costs to adjust to the particular taxing jurisdiction. They're completely out of control here. So coming back to 2026, Ralph Estes, what is your appraisal of, A, the expansion of corporate power since your book came out, and second, the seemingly reduced resistance, organized resistance in government, federal, state, and even among citizen groups? They're not growing and expanding in resistance the way they should. So labor unions are weaker than ever. The religious organizations that used to deal with restraints on gambling, for example, have abandoned that role. Give us your update.
6: I don't know if I can describe it any more sadly than that, but I kind of come back to one thing. You talk about federal chartering. That would give us a focus, one organization that we could focus our attention on and our lobbying on. Right now we have 50 plus, and that's hard to get your hands around. On the other hand, in states like New Mexico, it might be better to have the power localized because we can get to our local politicians better than we might get to the senators and the representatives in Washington. I don't think that's true in Texas, for example, but it would be true in a number of other states. So do we want a single concentrated federal power, or do we want to take citizen action to increase the power of citizens at the local level?
1: I couldn't agree more with that. That's what's called the doubleheader, accountability from the bottom and accountability from the top, reinforcing each other. Let's go to Hannah. Yes.
5: Ralph Estes, my research indicates you also have written a great deal about the Old West. Is that correct?
6: Some books.
5: Okay, cool. I wanted to make sure it was the same Ralph Estes. So as an accountant, an accounting expert, do you see any similarities between gambling in the Old West and modern accounting?
6: I'm not going to answer that question. I want to answer a different question. I see similarities all over the place every day to the Old West. although we're worse today than then. Everywhere I go, everybody is armed. In the old West, when you rode into Wichita, they said you take your gun to the sheriff and leave it there until you leave town. The same thing happened in Dodge City and in other Western towns. Today, you can walk into church, you can walk into a governor's office, you can walk into the state legislature, you can walk into a school in many places, not all, with a gun, hidden on your person. So coming back to poker is not the power that it was in the old West. That's why you're no longer getting towns named Sholo in Arizona. Clearly came from a poker game. So I don't play poker anymore. Just for my own interest, I was using it as a hobby. And it got to the point where I could continue to win. I did win overall. I could continue, but I was going to have to work harder at it and harder because these kids were staying up all night playing 50, 60 tournaments at a time, and they were getting so much experience. It's almost like artificial intelligence. So I just hung it up about 2018. So I don't play poker anymore.
5: Well, I was just curious when you talk about your old colleagues, Arthur Anderson, that you know used to be reputable. And I imagine you might have some hot takes on the maybe chaotic decline of the accounting profession.
6: You have a very good phrasing, the chaotic decline of the accounting profession. Since I was a member of it back in the 60s, it has been pretty much continually downhill. Eventually, the government decided we've got to stop these abuses. They are selling their clients on illegal arrangements to make a case for avoiding taxes. And then if they get caught, they pay some of the taxes, but they try another one. And finally, they decided, they looked at the Big Eight and we're going to make an example of somebody. And I think they looked at Pricewaterhouse and they looked at Arthur Anderson and they chose Arthur Anderson. And so they took him to court, won the case. Anderson promptly went out of business. 3 years later, the case was overturned. The verdict was overturned. But by then, Arthur Anderson was long gone. I think that Anderson deserved everything they got, but so did all the other Big Eight, the other seven, and the other national accounting firms. They were all doing it. And if you look at them now, they're still doing it. They're still working on the construction of subsidiaries in islands where you report all the costs in the United States and all the revenue in that island because it has very low taxes and you avoid paying any taxes in the United States. They're still doing it. Congress should do something. You think we're going to get a Congress anytime soon?
1: I think we'll get a better Congress after November, but how better remains to be seen by the people back home as to whether they're going to pick up the cudgels here and reclaim some of the sovereign power that they've surrendered under our Constitution to 535 men and women, many of whom are indentured to corporate campaign donors and other corporate lobbyists. Ralph Estes, it's easy to call you a national treasure, but I want to call you a national measure because you are putting forth yardsticks by which our society can be measured that have never been put forward before. Or you evoke yardsticks that exist, but they're being violated right and left, like standard accounting procedures by corporate accountants who have lost any sense of professional responsibility and independence as an accounting profession. So is there anything you'd like to say or elaborate before we close?
6: Yes, I'm glad my video is not working and you can't see my face because it's turned real, real red.
1: There you are. You haven't lost your sense of humor, that's for sure. We've been speaking with Ralph Estes, CPA and scholar about corporate power extraordinaire. Thank you very much, Ralph Estes.
6: Thank you.
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1: Water connects every community in Lane County. It supports our health, our farms, our forests, our recreation, and our future. But many residents are increasingly concerned about threats to local watersheds, including aerial pesticide spraying, clear-cut logging, reduced stream flows, and increased wildfire and climate risk. These are not isolated concerns. They raise larger questions about public health, environmental resilience, and how our communities will respond to growing pressure on water. Those concerns are part of the reason Measure 20-373 is on the ballot in Lane County. Whatever your view, this is an important local issue. Take time to learn more about the measure, the watershed concerns behind it, and what is at stake for Lane County. Then be sure to vote.

This poem is called A Grief Poem, even though it's not about grief, by Taru Thompson. There is a light at the end of the tunnel. Solar flare bright, blinding, the same texture as unknown. It eclipses the eternity of light years past. A vast universal darkness, the moment of transition is just a period. Simple, succinct, solid. There is a light that engulfs all. Color dependent yet relative. Sometimes dimmer than the statements made within periods. Simple minds will forever adjust to make altars of minds. To walk through a mine alone is to realize the power of fear. The curling of a question mark makes light of a sentence, removes its force and makes gas of solid. What is flare without the boldness to shine? There is a light, internal, that holds all misunderstanding at once. Independent of tunnels or surroundings, its core is forever strong, unrepressed. How can darkness swallow that which has no end? Note the curve of the esophagus before the settling of the stomach. One before the other, there is always a drop before the finale. There is a light at the start of the tunnel. Has the glint of an iris at full capacity. Questioning and ready to capture it all, doubt and faith simultaneously, what of an end to a new beginning? The silhouette must know its source. Otherwise, how can it imagine? Realization is the line that stands on time, makes an exclamation of the mundane, and demands to be felt. The Big Bang is in each passing heartbeat. Its light expands beyond each new now.

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0: when they came for him, it wasn't the gentility of his tastefully painted, neat, single-level Victorian house tucked away in a decent neighborhood that they saw. When they came to take him, it wasn't the meticulously restored vintage Jaguar in the garage or the shiny MG parked in the driveway that they took note of. When they had come to subdue him, it wasn't the aesthetic choice of furniture, original paintings, carvings, and prints they looked on in awe at. When they entered his space uninvited to force on him their lopsided wills, it wasn't the impressive collection of books that covered one whole wall or the careful selection of jazz classics they came to train their cold and sensitive gazes on. When they had come to confront him, it wasn't the conservative tweed, chic tie, and handmade shoes he wore they came all dressed in blue to outflaunt. When they had come to exercise the powers vested in them to uproot him from his own being, it wasn't the master of arts degree, secure job with a bank, and superb fiction and criticism he wrote that they took into consideration that morning on the last day in May. When they came to capture his spirit and erase his vision, it wasn't the intelligence in his eyes, the ready pride in his face, and the gentleness in his voice that they wanted to see. No, all they saw was that he was black, believed armed and dangerous, and resisting arrest when they fired a 12-gauge riot pump, point blank, dead off in his chest.
1: Do you often remember the day the soldiers came, when you became a number, not a child

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One nation indivisible, one nation under God, condemned to live behind the wire by a presidential nod.

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1: Yes, straight from Jamaica, we're live. 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Get to know. 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

Banana slug. So bright yellow it seemed surreal. Kid's plastic trick. Fat pepper slice. Immobile, unknowing death or life. On the damp path's shoulder it lay amid twigs, leaf litter, and crumbled soil, split between hard sun, soft shade. And I forgot it. Stepped past, thinking this and that on the way to what needed to be done. Until an hour later, I took that path again and found it 6 inches from where it lay then. It's alive, I realized, and this time saw the snub curved snout, sex sack bulging at the neck, radiating antlers reaching out, back ridge subtly S-curved as it moved imperceptibly to any briefly present being. It was then I saw the trees growing, sensed the muscles in their limbs bulk and twist as they made themselves thicker, longer, through my watching years. When I looked down again, the slug was gone, and I had no idea what time it was.

0: 1492, Columbus sailed on a conquest for gold and new trade routes. He landed in what is now the Bahamas and was greeted by the peaceful Arawak people of the island. Columbus believed that his Christian God gave him the divine right to take the natives as slaves and kill them at will. When he returned to Haiti in 1495, he and his men raped and enslaved the Arawak. By 1497, through murder, mutilation, or suicide, half of the 250,000 natives in Haiti were dead. Columbus Day was declared a national holiday in 1971.
1: Groton, Connecticut, 1637. Over 700 men, women, and children of the Pequot tribe gathered for their annual Green Corn Festival. In the pre-dawn hours, the sleeping natives were surrounded by Dutch and English mercenaries who ordered them to come outside. Those who came out were shot or clubbed to death, while the terrified women and children who huddled inside the longhouse were burned alive. The next day, the governor of the Massachusetts Bay Colony declared a day of thanksgiving because 700 unarmed men, women, and children had been murdered. Thanksgiving became a national holiday in 1863. And many more atrocities would follow.
2: Nandan Hooton Massacre, Pennsylvania, 1782.
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0: Wounded Knee Massacre, South Dakota, 1890. And the story continues today.

0: again. For the things that we wish we could change, but we can't. We come together,
1: brothers and sisters,
0: to heal.

0: Ice Clowns Tuesday, May 12th, and speak out with satire from Indivisible Eugene Springfield. Did you know that there was a recruitment center for ICE clowns right here at our beautiful and highly secure federal building? Well, what are you waiting for? Interviews and trial runs for ICE clowns are beginning Tuesday, May 12th at 3 p.m. at the federal building. We are hoping to see long lines of motivated clowns showing off their stuff to an adoring public and impressing our hard-nosed ICE clown sergeants. Scorn for the status quo is a must. A lack of relevant experience is a bonus. Job duties. Show the run-of-the-mill DHS force that you are already all you can be. March, jiggle, juggle, gawk, squawk. Thumb your nose at security cameras. Amuse yourself at the expense of your dignity, just as our ICE compatriots sacrifice their integrity to follow illegitimate orders from on high. Design your own in-service training. No tact or discretion will be tolerated. For the interview, line up at our custom crenellated cardboard compound at 7th and Pearl. Tell the red-nosed sergeants that they're Bozo sent me. You may interview in groups of like-minded buffoons. Bring a fellow fool. Assure your friend that you intend to follow the letter of the law about where to walk and protest, but in a silly, annoying way only a true clown could conceive of. And that safety will be your priority on sidewalks and public walkways. We clowns do not desire personal contact with trad ICE, but their actions may inspire ours from a distance. Be sure to ask your commanding officer clowns at the recruitment center for some game-like rules to make the action look cohesive to the public and be fun and interactive. Please be prepared with the following: basic black, khaki, or other standard militaristic thug attire with a dramatic difference of colorful socks or peculiar shoes, a ridiculous wig, hat, or headdress, and for extra employment points, a red clown nose or makeup. Clown tools of the trade, strongly encouraged. Any strange object that cannot be construed as a weapon but can be seen by baffled drivers and those inside the building. This item will be your interactive theme, your shtick for the day. For example, a hula hoop, a horn, a large toy, rubber chicken, a broom, a laundry basket, your blankie. This is a local Indivisible event. A core principle behind all Indivisible events is a commitment to nonviolent action. We expect all participants to seek to de-escalate any potential confrontation with those who disagree with our values. Read by Robin Bloomgarden for KEPW Whole Community.
1: This one goes out to everybody who's hating. Ain't no time to hate. Eagle Park Slam, what?

Yesterday I looked up black bear in the eyes and saw the fear inside. 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I'm finally feeling synchronized, but deep inside I scream and cry. 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

get lost, stuck in the hype. 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
2: Last night, I dreamt I went to Mandalay again. 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
0: You thought I left you back. You thought that? I hated her.

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1: Across Lane County, many people are asking urgent questions about the future of our watersheds. They are concerned about aerial spraying and chemical exposure. They are concerned about clear-cut logging and the effect it can have on stream flows, wildfire risk, and climate resilience. They are concerned about what growing pressure on water means for health, ecosystems, and local communities. Those concerned have helped bring Measure 20-373 to the ballot. This measure has become part of a larger public conversation about clean water, healthy forests, community well-being, and the future of Lane County. As voters prepare to make their decision, now is the time to get involved. Learn more about the watershed issues involved, understand what is driving this debate, and make your voice heard at the ballot box.
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0: A 7-year veteran of the Eugene Police Department shared his opinions about those he was sworn to serve and protect, the human beings of Eugene. Now local activists want to hear your opinions. At a press conference May 15th in the Whitaker neighborhood, they encourage people to share their stories about EPD. With her story, here's Jane.
1: As a granddaughter of Mexican immigrants and victim of domestic abuse, the racist, misogynist, and violent remarks made by Officer Martin Siller are devastating. And Chief Skinner's poor response to the incident is infuriating. In response to the video, Chief Skinner stated, "All we can do at this point is own our role in this. And that's what we're doing. You don't want the entirety of the reputation of the Eugene Police Department to be shaped by one officer's actions," end quote. Now, there are two fundamental problems with that. One, issuing a statement and releasing the footage to beat these folks to the punch is damage control, not owning it. And then two, no one believes the behavior of one person shapes the reputation of an entire group. But we do all know that police culture as a whole attracts those types of people and ultimately enhances the bigotry of the individuals within it. While Siller's remarks devastated me, they did not surprise me. According to the National Center for Women and Policing, at least 40% of police officer families experience domestic abuse. According to Mapping Police Violence Incorporated, Black people are 3 times as likely than white people to be killed by police. And according to the UCLA School of Law, LGBTQ people are more likely than non-LGBTQ people to report being stopped by police, searched by police, arrested, and falsely accused of an offense. They also report substantial rates of verbal harassment, physical

0: traffic stop or a mental health check that is then escalated by the police, as we tragically saw with Eleborio Rodriguez. Even worse, 98% of police killings have not resulted in officers being charged with any crime. What Siller said in this video is exactly what we see playing out in our communities every day. Hatred and violence towards women and people of color perpetrated by law enforcement and zero accountability. It doesn't take the body cam footage of one officer to know that we have a bigoted police force. I don't have a perfect solution that will dismantle centuries of systemic violence overnight, but at the very least, I believe we must defund EPD and use those funds to fully reinstate CAHOOTS so that armed, violent, and racist officers are no longer the ones responding to people in crisis. This isn't a cure-all, but it is a necessary start to addressing the lethal risks of policing, and frankly, it is the absolute least that we can do. It's time we recognize that the police force is not here to protect and serve us, but rather to uphold the agenda of the fascist regime and oppress our community into submission. And yet, even as these institutions weaponize their power against us, we will stand strong together as a community in the face of tyranny.
1: 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KEPW Whole Community News is featuring your stories about EPD. Speaking at a press conference May 15th, Kevin Cronin.
2: When I was 17, I held my sister's hand as we walked into the police station and reported sexual assault from our stepfather. And that was a really trying experience for my family. We were abandoned by our, like, my mother, and that we had to fend for ourselves. And the comments made about the casual violence against women do not make me feel safe for people that could have been in my situation today. I'm 36, so this was a long time ago, but it has been a defining moment in my life. And so, when Chief Skinner released his comments about the video, he couldn't speak to the domestic violence and the casual conversation about assault and victimizing their fellow officers, spouses, and daughters. He couldn't name it. If you can't name it, how can you address it meaningfully in the department? Like, I just don't see it. The other thing is that we know EPD has a pattern of workplace misconduct. There's been a sustained misconduct complaint for toxic workplace nearly every single year under Chief Skinner. So what are the supervisors at EPD doing? It's clear that it's a toxic workplace. So my gripe with Skinner isn't personal. My gripe with Skinner is that his leadership has led to this culture. We have direct and specific evidence that this is a pattern. And so I think it's time to move on from Chief Skinner. I think that it would do a lot to restore trust in our community. I know that some of us will never trust the police, but for some of us, it's a good start in the right direction. And so I really want to move on from this, and I really want a police that is at least approachable and enough so that people can report sexual assault or feel comfortable reporting sexual assault in our town. I can't believe what you experienced, Blair, but I'm sorry. And I think that our elected officials do not know how to talk about domestic violence. It's always, "I'm sorry that happened to you." And we don't know how to talk about it further than that. We don't know how to talk about it besides, "I'm sorry that this happened." We need to address it. And we need our elected officials to take it seriously. And I don't know what's going to do that, but I'm hoping that this moment is a moment that our community can come together and say, "Hey, this is a problem, and we are going to take steps to address it." And so that's why I'm asking for us to move on from Skinner. Thanks so much.

0: 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Contact us by email, news@kepw.org. Jetty Eddy knows a few things about corruption in the police department. At a press conference last Friday, Jetty Eddy.
1: First time I ever got in trouble in the city of Eugene, I had like 260 days. I'm not going to get the numbers right. There were like 27 court appearances, 10 rescheduled jury trials, and I essentially won that case. I had to plead guilty to one charge, and that was when I disrupted the city council meeting, because I've talked to the city, I've emailed these people, I've emailed the police, explained to them the cruelty that I've experienced and witnessed out on the streets while doing homeless advocacy work, and no one took me serious. They just kept criminalizing me over and over. And it's just, you know, I'm glad this footage came out, because now people are like, oh, wait, maybe Jetty isn't just this crazy lady constantly yelling about the corrupt Eugene Police Department. Like, I'm not crazy, you guys. Like, I'm fun crazy, but I'm not, like, crazy crazy. I don't know where I'm going with this. But I'm just saying that, you know, EPD, I've been here for 4 years. I've never experienced police force like this. My dad was a police officer. I grew up, he was a detective. He was a canine squad dog. For the bomb squad. He was retired as a sergeant after 30 years. My dad was a bad cop, and I grew up watching police brutality. And I know all about these guys. I know how they work. I know their games. They don't work on me, which I think is probably one of the reasons they dislike me so much. I wouldn't take a plea deal. I said, no, take me to trial. And they said, if you do not take this plea deal, we are going to add on two more charges. Because you yelled down the tracks to people to run because the police were there. And I said, I would never tell people to run from the police. I know what you guys do. And I kept saying this over and over. They tacked on the two charges, and then there was a Brady issue because they didn't actually review the body cam footage until I went and sat in the judge's chamber with my lawyer and we reviewed it together. And sure as I did not tell anybody to run. So this is a common thing in at least the municipal courts, where that prosecutor does not review the footage. Be smart. Make sure you review your stuff, get your discovery, shut up, and fight it. Don't ever plead guilty, say not guilty, get your discovery, and who knows how things are going to go.
0: Release of the body cam video could have far-reaching legal effects. Jetty Eddy.
1: All the people of color who have been arrested by this officer, Officer Martin Stiller, they should have the information, the footage released to them, and any, like, for their cases. So I think it should be put out to the public. I think that we need to have a lot of community input in our policing. I think police need to be trained by Black anti-racist trainers and people of color. They need to do more training with hands-on with the people who are being affected in that community. That's where the training needs to come from. Let's go out and feed some homeless people, boys, because I could teach you guys a lot of stuff and train you on a lot of things that's appropriate and what's not. You know, there are people who have this hands-on experience, and we should have a say in who we're paying to do stuff in our community. So that's what I think we should do. But I think this is a bigger conversation, and there's a lot more people that should be involved in it. You know, anyone who wants to bring their voice to the table should, and they should feel safe doing so. You know, we've been criminalized over and over in the city for doing their job, for doing the police job, for doing what the city should be funding, and that's taking care of people, right? As far as EPD and ICE working together, there are multiple people out doing Migra Watch and doing Cop Watch and doing all kinds of things to help keep our immigrant and migrant neighbors safe and keep our eyes on them, because a lot of people disappear. So we've caught EPD working closely with FPS, SRT, ICE, all of the above, you know, all of these people who land under the umbrella of the Homeland Security Department, right? Which is essentially who's kidnapping our neighbors. We've caught EPD and I's discussing police work in the department, the Eugene Police Department's parking space. We've had EPD come out and violently push us back so that they can escort DHS with a little ice truck in the middle of them, getting them out. Do we know if somebody was in that vehicle? We don't. Not yet. We're waiting for the reports to come back, but we will find out. We have a lot of video footage watching the two departments really work together, and also SPD, Springfield Police Department. They love getting in on this shit. They love using their tools. They love getting involved. They like to be in the action. Yeah, they work together.
0: She was at the federal building the night Tim Lewis was arrested. Jetty Eddie.
1: So on January 27th, down at the old federal building, there was a Nurses Association vigil for Alex Preddy, the man who was shot in the streets and killed by ICE. The mayor came. I went up to her. I said, "Hey, mayor, you know, be careful. Do you see all of this white powder on the ground? This is from pepper ball bullets. They've been shooting at us all day. And in fact, mayor, where you're standing is apparently trespassing because they've arrested people. So you might want to move off this part of land. And I would ask you to stick around after this vigil and see what they do, what kind of force that we see here tonight, not just with FPS, not just with the federal government, but with our local police department, because they love helping each other, even though they say they don't. They do. The mayor left, and FPS and SRT, FPS is Federal Protective Services, and SRT is Special Response Team, aka ICE. And they came out, they started gassing nurses, doctors, civilians, people there mourning the loss of another nurse in our country, a person in our country who was killed by these fascist ICE police, or whatever they want to call themselves. There was somebody, I found a 911 call that was put in that night, and somebody was hit down at the old federal building because when they start gassing, they push people from the courtyard, from the federal building into 7th Street, and they don't redirect traffic. So on January 30th, I started seeing this again, and I was like, oh, I don't want somebody to get hit again. And so what did I do? I started flagging down police officers that were driving around the block over and over and asking them, please, please do something to redirect traffic. They literally wouldn't acknowledge my existence. So I called the non-emergency police line and I said, hey, can you guys please redirect traffic so nobody gets hit? So civilians who are driving their cars on 7th Street, who have nothing to do with the protest, don't have the trauma of hitting somebody and killing them or being gassed in their car, possibly with their children in it. Then I got told, we don't have resources for that. So I called my lawyer at the CLDC and I said, what's going to happen if I take this into my hands and I block traffic? Because about think about me, I don't break the law. And my dad was a cop. I have anxiety about that. I'm not a criminal on purpose. I just get in trouble for doing good. I guess I'm notorious for it. So I went around and I started looking for cones. I started looking for anything I could to block the traffic, to keep the people in this community safe, because the police once again has failed and they're failing us. And I was willing to take that risk because I thought, you know, I'd rather get in trouble than watch somebody get hit and killed or, you know, whatever else could happen. So I couldn't find any cones that weren't like actually being used, and I'm not gonna take things that are like there for important reasons because that's how I am. So I called Tim, who lives in the Whitaker, and if anyone's been down here much, you know what they got all over the place. And I thought, that is the place to grab some barricade stuff. So Tim and Ben, these local heroes, grabbed some stuff to bring down so that I could block, you know, traffic and keep people safe. And EPD caught them with their dang drones and loading the stuff or whatever they did. And essentially it led to us getting this body cam footage. And it's like, oh, you guys are criminalizing us. And it sure did turn around on you, didn't it? Wow. Karma. Thank you, girl. I don't know. I think there's so many conversations. We can look into so many of the police officers that I personally have experience with. There are multiple officers that I can name. I can tell you all about them. I can show you videos because I record everything. This is not new. And Chief Skinner's aware of the bad apples because I report them all of the time. I've put 5 reports in with the auditors or the civilian board or whatever it is. And they say, oh yeah, there's problems here. Let's forward it. Well, guess who it gets forwarded to? EPD. And EPD's like, there's nothing happening here. Everything's cool, dude. That's BS. They are always covering each other's tracks because they don't want to look bad. They think they're the good guys, right? But they're not. They're the bad guys. They are helping kidnap our neighbors. They are breaking sanctuary laws. There are, we could keep going about all of the abuses and things that we see, right? And so I just think, like, hey, Chief Skinner, you want to sit here and act like Stiller was never a bad guy. He went 7 years with not a single complaint. He didn't do anything wrong. Why don't you release all of his record? Like, let us know if people have made reports about him. Let us know if he got in trouble. Prove that. And then maybe that's the first step of getting the community to actually start to believe the BS that you're trying to put out here. With your tears crying all night last night, bro. That was like manipulation crying. I don't know. We have seen how many different communities that this video has affected. And so for the last few days, I have been reaching out to different community members, you know, Black community members, Latinx community members, LGBTQIA community members, the unhoused community members, just as many people as I can think of that are normally affected by the police. And I had a pretty large list of people who said, yeah, we want to come down and speak. But over the last, you know, 24 hours, they've said, listen, I just don't feel safe. I don't feel safe coming out and speaking. And so a lot of them didn't. And I just think that is, you know, that's just an example of and proof of how scary this police department is. That these people know how dangerous these guys are and the corrupt things that they will do to them. And so I'm proud of them for speaking. I hope that we can create more conversations and feel safer with each other and not fear the men and women that we pay to serve and protect us. So, that's all.
0: Members of the media asked about the police auditor and civilian review board. Jetty Eddy.
1: Because they're not an independent auditor from the Eugene Police Department, it needs to be reformulated, refigured, and maybe having no EPD to make the final decision on these reports that are getting investigated, and maybe having people who are out on the streets experiencing this on the review board also checking this stuff out might be a good idea. It needs to be truly independent.
0: Jetty Eddy shares her stories about the Eugene Police Department as activists seek to build a movement for change. 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
2: I swear before God and before you, as I promised during the campaign, to confront organized crime and take a hard line against criminals.
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4: That's new Costa Rican President Laura Fernandez. A week ago, she was sworn in at the National Stadium in Costa Rica. She's the self-proclaimed heir of outgoing President Rodrigo Chavez, billing herself as an ally of Nayib Bukele, Donald Trump, and Israel. I'm Roman Gressier, the editor of El Faro English, and you're listening to Central America in Minutes.
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4: In Costa Rica, Laura Fernandez says she's the president of quote-unquote continuity with her predecessor, Rodrigo Chavez. She swore in Chavez that very same day as minister of the presidency, the same position she held in Chavez's administration. This new post for the former president allows him to essentially serve as Fernandez's right-hand man. He can coordinate the cabinet, be a bridge for negotiations in the Legislative Assembly, and advise the president directly. Fernandez is 39 years old. She made the highly visible choice of holding her first meeting with cabinet ministers in the National Stadium, as promised. Among her first decrees as president, she brought up projects like reactivating the Marina del Limón, a cruise ship construction project halted due to irregularities. And as we've covered in recent weeks, she also brought up plans to reactivate gold mining at the Crucitas mine on the border with Nicaragua, where illegal mining has become a source of international conflict. These projects, according to Fernandez, were not carried out during the Chavez administration, quote, due to political pettiness. The third decree she signed is to, quote, confront organized crime and take a hard line against criminals, close quote. She promises new regulations to recalculate prison sentences, very much in the style of Bukele, who has boosted the ongoing construction of a mega prison in Costa Rica, modeled after CECOT. Which brings us to her guest list. Bukele didn't attend, but he sent Vice President Felix Ulloa in his place. Also present at inauguration was Nicaraguan Foreign Minister Baldrac Yansky, whom a group of UN experts identified as a key figure in transnational espionage and repression. Costa Rica is the country with the largest Nicaraguan diaspora, thus the quick backlash against his presence. Also in attendance was US Deputy Secretary of State Chris Landau. The day before, he and President Fernandez met with Kristi Noem, Trump's special envoy for the Shield of the Americas, on an array of regional security issues. Guatemalan President Bernardo Arevalo attended and pledged to strengthen relations in a private meeting with Fernandez. Nasr Diaz Fura of Honduras and José Raúl Mulino of Panama were also there. So was Israeli President Isaac Herzog, who met with Fernandez before inauguration. The Israeli government announced that Fernandez told them she's willing to move the Costa Rican embassy to Jerusalem, which would make them the third country in Central America to do so since Trump's first term.
9: Hola, I am Leirian Colon Santiago, a journalist at El Faro English and one of the reporters of this episode. Do you get our newsletter? Go to elfaro.net/en and subscribe to dig deeper into Central America.
4: Next to Nicaragua, in early May, the UN group of human rights experts on Nicaragua called for proof of life for Brooklyn Rivera, a leader of the indigenous political party Yatama, who was imprisoned in 2023 by the Ortega Murillo regime. As has occurred with other political prisoners, his location remains unknown, while no formal criminal charges have been filed against him. The UN experts also requested to clarify Rivera's whereabouts and, if he died in custody, to provide information about the cause of death and the location of his remains. In the statement, the UN experts also noted that there are reports of deaths in state custody, as well as allegations of inhumane conditions and the systematic withholding of information regarding victims' whereabouts. According to the Working Group on Enforced or Involuntary Disappearances, more than 112 cases of enforced disappearances have been reported to the regime, to no response. In March 2026, after waves of expulsions of political prisoners from the country in the past 3 years, the Mechanism for the Recognition of Political Prisoners reported that there were still 47 political prisoners detained in Nicaragua, at least 11 of whom had been victims of enforced disappearance. The Bureau of Western Hemisphere Affairs and the U.S. Embassy in Nicaragua have stated that Rivera and other political prisoners remained unjustly detained in inhumane conditions and deprived of medical care. In 2023, Brooklyn Rivera, 73, was arrested at his home on the Caribbean coast of Nicaragua after denouncing the situation of indigenous people in the country at an international forum. 1 month after his arrest, his political party's registration was revoked by the Supreme Electoral Council, which is fully controlled by the Sandinista National Liberation Front. During a session of the UN Universal Periodic Review in 2024, the Ortega Murillo regime acknowledged that he was being held on allegations of treason, undermining national security, and conspiracy. Since the arrest, his daughter, Dininiska Rivera, has reported her father's forced disappearance and has stated that she has been persecuted by the regime, forcing her into exile.
9: Okay, one more thing. Every week, we translate Central America in under 10 minutes. 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
4: Last to El Salvador. A new investigation from the U.S. digital outlet The Newsground reports that the Nayib Bukele regime sought to purchase an unnamed spyware tool after the use of Pegasus against journalists and human rights defenders in El Salvador was revealed in 2022. The article named two men who, on behalf of the presidency of El Salvador, were part of a delegation to Romania for a product demonstration. One is a Salvadoran executive of a company contracting for the U.S. embassy. And the second is a Salvadoran government representative named Juan Francisco Flores Molina. This week, El Faro English verified that Flores Molina indeed made this trip and that he's a member of the Joint General Staff of the Armed Forces of El Salvador. You can find that reporting on our website at elfaro.net/en. Spyware has a long rap sheet in El Salvador. Investigators at the Citizen Lab and Access Now found almost 36 people who were spied on using Pegasus between 2020 and 2021. Two-thirds of them, or rather, us, are current or former employees of El Faro. Many of us filed a pending lawsuit in the U.S. against the Israeli developer of Pegasus, NSO Group. Last year, Trump's former ambassador to El Salvador, Ronald Johnson, told the U.S. Senate that, quote, "I don't doubt that Pegasus could have been acquired in El Salvador." He said he even warned Salvadoran authorities against spying on U.S. embassy employees. Johnson is now ambassador to Mexico. The spyware was reportedly marketed as, quote, "better than Pegasus," and billed at $10.9 million when two representatives of the Salvadoran government visited Romania in 2024. But the price tag was too high, and they didn't lock in the purchase. According to a draft contract from December 2024, obtained by the Newsground, this all involved a firm in Dubai, a broker from Cyprus, and a Salvadoran reseller. John Scott Railton, a leading researcher on Pegasus from the Citizen Lab who worked on the El Salvador case, gave his opinion on X. Big picture, seems to me like El Salvador's conclusion after getting caught abusing Pegasus was time to upgrade. This episode of Central America in Minutes was written by Juliana Ramazzini and Leirian Colon Santiago. I edited today's episode with sound design by Amian. We'll be back next week. Hasta pronto.
0: Local activists spoke at a press conference Friday about next steps after a former Eugene police officer's body cam captured his racist and misogynistic phone call. Blair Hickok says we need to listen better to our Black, Latinx, trans, and homeless communities. On May 15th, Blair Hickok.
10: I want to make something very clear. This isn't a Eugene-specific issue, okay? This is a system that has existed almost since the beginning of our country, and it hasn't changed, okay? Slavery was never abolished, it was just rebranded, and the police exist because of that. So, a lot of things were said on this body cam footage. This is baseline behavior. These are conversations that happen so frequently and that are so common that he was just casually taking part in this horrific conversation. So, after speaking with several members of the community, there are some things that have come up that have really been frustrating to hear, but at the same time, it's not surprising. Folks have heard stuff like this, and worse, said to their face. And it really is interesting to me that folks are shocked by hearing a police officer say this. That they're shocked by hearing a police officer in Eugene saying this, because we're a liberal city, correct? We're progressive, we're blue. Unfortunately, the system here is just like the rest of the country. And it's it is not broken. It's working exactly the way it's designed to. And this is just one small snippet of a glimpse into that dark, disgusting culture. But this is the chance we have as a community to come together and have a conversation. Let's change the narrative. How fair is it that Skinner gets to take hold of that narrative? If they're protecting and serving us, Why don't we get to be part of that conversation? Why don't we get to be part of the decision-making process? So that's why we're here today. There's been regulated areas where people have been able to talk. City Council, the meeting last night. But a forum where people are in their community, surrounded by each other, and not forced to talk surrounded by rules, is going to be an easier way to get these really difficult things said. So again, I just want to say how much I appreciate all of you for being here, because these difficult conversations need to happen, right? We can't let this stuff be normalized anymore. That's gross. It's gross. So let's stand up. Let's make some demands. Let's make some that make sense for us, because we're the ones that they're supposed to protect and serve. We are. But we all know, deep down, those of us that have been listening and paying attention, that this system just isn't the one for us. So let's start a movement. Let's start a conversation. Let's make some demands. Let's make some change. Let's listen to each other. I want us all to look around and notice that we are all so close to being on the same page with this. And we all want something different. So let's start making that happen. I invite you all to say something today. And if you don't want to, that's okay too. So that being said, I've got folks here who have lived experience with the Eugene Police Department. And I want to say that Chief Skinner saying that Siller's a bad apple, that's a joke. And someone said the other night, what about the second part of that sentence? Spoils the whole bunch. Siller worked for the department for 7 years. And during that 7 years, his wages increased by 68%. How many of you had your income increased by that much? Not gonna happen, right? That's not something that's attainable for us. Why does he get that? So truthfully, I think the bad apple is Skinner. I think the bad apple is the system.
0: Blair looked at EPD's response through the lens of her business administration degree from the University of Oregon.
10: So my degree is in marketing, right? So especially with Skinner's speech, his press conference, their marketing team is, they must all have doctorates, because that was just like the perfect recipe, right? You say all the right things. You do nothing afterwards, because you placated the people the right way, right? They did damage control, crisis management, and it was textbook stuff if you have a marketing degree like me, which is... Nothing made me a stronger anti-capitalist than being in the business college. But I digress. So I want to say a couple things, because I am so honored and privileged to be educated and advised by different members of the Black community, both locally and nationally. And there's been a list compiled of ways that us white folks can kind of make a difference, or at least become involved in direct action. So first, here locally, the Black Cultural Initiative is an amazing resource, and they deserve our support unconditionally. They provide food boxes, healthcare services. They are a way for people in the community to, you know, get to know each other. They do all kinds of fun events. And I've been invited there a few times for the everyone stuff, and I just have a blast. So everybody there is super cool. Anyways, the second thing, this is kind of controversial, but I really want to make this point, okay? If you see police messing with a marginalized person, if you are physically able and you are in the space, please intervene. Please do something. Filming them? I don't know if that's going to be so helpful. We've seen that doesn't necessarily work. So if you're in the capacity, please put your body between these people. We have to step in literally sometimes. So it's another way to get involved in direct action. Third, mutual aid. Do you all know what mutual aid is? I'm like such a huge fan. Mutual aid saves lives, okay? Give money to a black person today. Seriously. Just do it. Why? Because reparations. Why not? I want to also say something. The black community has been telling us for a very long time that this is how the system works. Okay? We don't need to prop them up and ask them for more emotional labor. We know this. And so everything that I said earlier in my introduction, I was parroting the words of the black community because we should be listening. Our black community feels like they're not part of the conversation. They feel like they aren't being heard. And when stuff like this is released, it's kind of apparent that that's so true. So Jetty had mentioned earlier that there are folks who are taking more of a back seat, more of a less visible role because of safety reasons. And this is because we haven't been listening. We know EPD is like this. I know my safety's at risk, my reputation's at risk for standing here, but I'm not gonna stand by and watch as more members of our community are terrorized as the system continues to be normalized the way it is. Gross, come on. So I wanna make it very clear, we need to include the black community in these conversations. We need to include marginalized folks and center them. That's why I mentioned earlier, the elephant in the room, me being a white woman, because it's not up to black people to save us anymore. It's not up to immigrants to save us anymore. We, as white people, need to stand up and start making a difference because we kind of have the power to do so. So that's why I'm standing here today. So anyways, I just want to make that clear. I want to lay some facts out there real quick. Those of us who have experienced police violence know that they value property over people. For example, somebody with a property crime that I know served 10 years. Somebody that he was celled up with served 2 for violently attacking his partner sexually to the point where she had to have major surgery that didn't repair what was done. So yeah, 2 years versus 10, that's just weird. Like I said, system's working like it's supposed to, right?
0: At their press conference Friday in the Whitaker's Scobert Park, local activists took questions from the media. She was asked to describe what it was like listening to those words on that video. Blair Hickok.
10: So the stuff that resonates with me specifically, 10 years ago, you probably saw me in this park, except I was living in it. I was actively using substances and facing death. So the thing about being a femme presenting, you know what? Actually, the thing about being on the streets is sexual assault happens a lot to everybody, okay? So it happened to me quite a bit. I tried to report it twice, okay? First time, have you tried not living outside? Oh, you know, I didn't even know that was an option. Gee. So I'm in a state of despair. My safety had been violated, and this guy is laughing at me? Okay, cool. Try it again. Next time I saw that police officer, he kicked me in the head. So I stopped trying to report it. It didn't stop happening, but I stopped trying to report it. So the thing that resonated with me was the casual mention of things like sexual assault, violence against women, like, I said it wasn't shocking. It still horrified me. So when I mentioned that folks that I had consulted with and been advised by had heard things like this said to their face, worse things said to their face, again, I wasn't shocked. And that's something that we all have in solidarity, is those of us who have been aware of this know that. So we have the opportunity to continue this conversation and start making change. My purpose in life, 2 things. I choose to research ways to prevent and reduce homelessness for vulnerable populations. My second passion for grad school is going to be focused on anti-recidivism. I'm an abolitionist. I know that abolition will not happen in my lifetime, but that doesn't mean I'm not going to do anything about it. I want to get the ball rolling too. So, next steps. Well, my name is Blair Hickok. It's such a privilege to speak in front of all of you today. First name, B-L-A-I-R, Hickok. It's H-I-C-K-O-K. I'm also on the socials, Miss Blizzle, B-L-I-Z-Z-L-E. I would love to help organize next steps. Please get a hold of me. Let me be public so you don't have to. I know so many people are out there scared to stand up, and I am more than happy to be the megaphone for you.
0: That is Blair Hickok at Friday's press conference telling how she was treated by the Eugene police after being sexually assaulted and about being kicked in the head by a Eugene police officer. KEPW is sharing stories about the Eugene Police Department. You can share yours by emailing news@kepw.org.
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12: Body cam video of former Eugene police officer Martin Siller denigrating local residents drew many public comments May 11th. One comment described a midnight raid by EPD to seize his cat. Stefan Streck.
13: Now, so far as police brutality, I am not unfamiliar with the lack of responsibility and accountability that's being proposed and acted upon in Eugene. Now, everybody knows about Little Flubbers, who I adopted, but he had a brother, and his name was Caesar. And I loved this cat. Back in 2022, he'd been waiting outside my house for 4 years while he was neglected, and neglect is abuse. This was an abused animal. Now, during the wildfires, there was so much smoke in this valley, in this city, that this poor little cat was developing asthma because he was living outside my house 24 hours a day, huddling in the bushes, coughing. So after 4 years of waiting, I finally let him inside. And this cat followed me everywhere. Every morning, we'd go on a walk around the neighborhood. We'd go just to the cemetery. I got great pictures of this little guy. And then after 6 years of taking care of this cat, my neighbors, who abandoned them, were moving and decided they wanted one back and not the other. They wanted to separate two 18-year-old cats who they'd neglected and abandoned for 6 years. This was my family. I cared about these animals. And so the cops, Eugene police, came banging on my door at midnight, the same night that Donald Trump was being raided by the FBI, to take my cat at gunpoint. I am disgusted by how this has happened. Eugene deserves better. Now rest in peace, little Caesar, and rest in peace, little Flubbers. They are together again. Those cats deserve better, and so do the people of Eugene. Thank you.
12: Speaking earlier this year, during his candidate interview, Stefan Streck.
14: When I first moved into this house like 10 years ago, there were two cats on the front porch. And like I told my roommate, she was super excited. She's like, oh, hey, I found these two super nice cats on the front porch. And I was like, don't pet them. You know, just like it's a trap. You know, I've already got a cat, but I spent like years just trying to resist acknowledging that these were my cats. You know, like there's a lot of people, they've got like a cat that lives in their backyard or something that they feed. And they're like, yeah, that's, I feed that cat, but it's not really mine. Like I was at that stage of denial, you know, like, but these cats literally, like, you know, I just started feeding them because they wouldn't go away. It wasn't obvious that they had another home to live at. Like literally they were on my porch looking around. They'd go across the street to the intersection and just look around like they were like, you know, like the intro to a Disney movie where they're like starting an adventure or something, you know. You could tell they were like, they'd gone through something, you know. So my logic, what I presumed is that like the college kid just moved out and just left the cats behind, because that just happens. It's a common issue. So like like over time, the cats slowly crept their way inside the house. Like I was feeding them on the porch, and then all of a sudden I was feeding them in the living room. And, you know, that was the limit. I was like, you know, those other cats are not allowed in my room. That's my cat's room. They all eventually started getting along, and, you know, the cats lived here like 24/7, 365 for years. Like they were here for Christmas, Easter, Thanksgiving, New Year's, all that. And then literally like 2.5 years into living here, this woman walks by and she's got her like two little kids with her. She lives like across the street. And she just like points at the cats on the porch and she's like, oh, those are our cats. We were wondering where they were going. And I'm like, I look at this woman and I'm just look at the cats and the cats look at me and look back at her. And then she just literally, she doesn't say anything else. She just walks off like a normal person whose cat was missing for a couple years would be like, you know, just you'd pick them up. You'd say, oh, thank you for watching them. Like yada, yada. It's not like, you know, it's not like a freaking missing sock. That's just like, you know, it's like these are living creatures, you know, it's like, so anyways, it wasn't an issue. Literally they stopped by one other time, like a year later. And they're like, are they bothering you? Cause you know, just if the cats are bothering you, we can take them and like lock them in the basement of our house. I had tried returning the cats to them. Like after this woman originally was like, those are our cats. I was like, okay, well, I'm not being scammed by these little four-legged furry rascals anymore on the free food. Cause like, you know, this is when I was still working for U of O. I was working minimum wage. I wasn't even breaking even cause I was having to take out loans, you know, like literally like, but for me it was worth it cause the cats were awesome. But like, anyways, so I had tried walking across the street holding the cats cause they just wouldn't go home. I didn't know at the time that they'd like been kicked outside permanently. For me, I would never have guessed in 1,000 years that someone could believe they own such nice cats and not like bring them inside. Like these were very, very housebroken kitties. They were very, very posh, chill, like super chill. So I walked them over at least a dozen times, each cat. Like I carried them over to these people's front door, put the cat down, knocked on the door like dozens of times. They never once answered the door, like just completely negligent or just avoidant. I, you know, who knows? What I found out later is they'd kick the cats outside permanently because they'd had them locked in the basement. So the cats peed on some camping gear. Because they were sick. One of them had like a UTI infection and like a really bad flea allergy. So first couple months in, originally we thought that this one cat was like a girl cat because he was like eating a lot of food and gaining weight really fast, you know. So we took him into the vet, got the UTI treated, got the fleas taken care of, some medication for that. And the vet's like, yeah, this cat's not going to have kittens because she's a he. And I was like, oh, that's... So, you know, it gets on to be like 2022, you know, these cats have been here for like 6 years. And this woman comes up to me when I'm out with my girlfriend again, the driveway. And she's like, oh, we bought a new house, so we're moving. And you're keeping that one cat, right? But we want the other one back. Literally, like after 6 years. And these were brothers. Like these cats I learned at that time were like 18 years old. So they had, you know, they saw no issue with separating these cats after like basically abandoning them for 6 years and then just wanting to like rip them apart. Like, you know, like it was some kind of like decoration to take up to their new spot and put out there. Pretty much just thought that they'd, you know, kind of, not be serious about it because, like, you know, literally just our conversation now is significantly more than I ever spoke with these people living across the street from them for like 6 years. Like there was zero conversation about like, hey, like the cat's been at your house just too often. So these people did like nothing to like care for these cats, like straight up. Like, so anyways, all of a sudden, just literally like it becomes a huge issue that they need the cat back. And they like put up flyers on every block for like a 20 block square radius, literally every single telephone pole on every intersection. And mind you, they were only looking for one cat out of the two. They did not mention the other cat ever. Like they didn't want him back literally, because he was like a very like needy cat. Like he'd always wake me up early in the morning, like meowing for breakfast. So I'd like toss a pillow in his direction because he'd meow really hard, really early in the morning. And like, so he knew to expect the pillow. So what he did is he'd chill standing on the other side of the doorway and he'd claw the siding of the door panel, basically. And that clawing would wake me up, you know, but anyway, so like, I get this text message after letting the cat out from the yard to chill for the day. And like these people were gone at this point. I figured that would be the end of it. And get this text message being like, hey, da-da-da, we found the cat, da-da-da. One of the neighbors says they saw him and they grabbed him and brought him back. And our house sitters have him. And so I went over there and I was just very matter of fact. I told these people, like, I was like, hey, like, I don't know what's up with these people that are like telling you to do this, but that's my cat. I've taken care of this cat for 6 years, like give him back to me basically. And like this cat would follow me on walks around the neighborhood in a way that like is very rare. Like you'll see cats like this on TikTok and stuff, chill in a car ride. Like literally like this cat walked off leash with me for like multiple hour long walks through the neighborhood, like in the evenings, nighttime. We just go off and just like, he was just along for the ride. It was super cool. Like I've got so many pictures of this cat, like in the Masonic Cemetery.
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0: Junior. Hey man, what does that look like walking down the street like that? Hey, hey, Bush. Hey, Moe.
1: Hey, Moe. What?
0: Hey, what are you doing back in town, man?
1: What?
0: Hey.
1: Man, I didn't even know what city I was in.
2: Oh,
1: man.
2: Oh,
1: man.
3: 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The Eugene Springfield NAACP will host a health fair on Saturday, June 6th from noon to 4 p.m. at the NAACP office inside the Clear Lake Community Center in Eugene. 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Are you looking for a job in the nonprofit arena? If so, you might want to try looking at the nonprofit job openings at the Emerald Valley Development Program's job board.

0: information, you can contact Alaya Payne at 541-357-8138, or you could email her at aalyah@naacplanecounty.org. 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Everyone is invited to join the Springfield Community of Peace, seeking peace in the Middle East, on the second Sunday of the month from 3 to 4:30 p.m. This is an interfaith community answering God's call for peace in the Middle East, and they do this by focusing on education, advocacy, and action. They meet at the Ebert Church in Springfield, and for more information, you can call 541-799-7717. The Black Cultural Initiative is hiring community health workers. Are you a skilled, kind, and caring individual who's ready to support the Black communities of Lane County in a vital way? Join BCI as a community health worker and earn a competitive hourly wage with flexible scheduling. And at the same time, you'll help meet a wide range of wellness needs. And these would include supporting the tri-weekly drop-in health clinics, helping with OHP and SNAP enrollment, doing wellness visits in hospitals and care facilities, providing transportation to and from medical appointments, helping with light to moderate household support, preparing meals, making referrals to health, wellness, and social service practitioners. They do have some preferred qualifications, and that would be they want experience working in community health, social services, or caregiving. They need strong communication skills and the ability to maintain confidentiality. 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The Oregon Department of Energy continues their cash rebate for Oregon homeowners who install a solar electrical system or a solar storage system. 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Do you know of any organization like a church, a nonprofit, or maybe social action that might be interested in hosting a bystander upstander intervention Zoom workshop? These workshops train people to be ready and to respond effectively if they see someone being bullied or harassed. If you know of an organization that might like to host one of these trainings, please contact Judy Bowles at 541-285-0242, or you could email her at judy.boles@comcast.net. This has been the KEPW Community Bulletin Board for the week of May 18th. As always, you can find details on these events at the Community Alliance of Lane County website, calclane.org.
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0: is National Native News. I'm Jill Freitas. Across the United States, there are over 575 federally recognized American Indian tribes. According to the U.S. Census, Native North American language use fell by 6% from 2013 to 2021. But among those who spoke a native language, nearly half spoke Navajo. KUNM's Jeanette Didios spoke to a Diné software developer who has created a mobile app to help preserve the Navajo language.
1: Albert Haskey, who's Diné, spent 2 years building the app Diné Bizad with a group of Navajo employees.
2: I'm making it for us, and that's the primary goal.
1: Haskey says he learned the Navajo language at a young age, but in sixth grade, he transferred to a non-Navajo language school.
2: I kind of always missed it and always wanted to figure out how to reintroduce it into my life, but also and try to reintroduce it to a lot of other people's lives.
1: Haskey says users can build their own curriculum and includes fun tools like the word of the day. He says the app differs from other language apps because this one has richer content.
2: I've showed them multiple times, but they just couldn't find anything to work with me.
1: A representative from the Department of Diné Education said Haskey talked with members within the department and that they are open to working with interested parties on preserving the Diné language. Haskey says he's in talks with other tribes to create language apps for their members. For National Native News, I'm Jeanette Didios.
0: Whaling is an essential part of subsistence hunting in Siberian Yupik culture. High school student Tracy Tungian in the village of Gamble on St. Lawrence Island wanted to understand more about it. So he interviewed a whaling captain from the community, William Parks, nicknamed Wiyu. He spoke to Parks in the library for the Gamble school and asked him whether whaling is easy or difficult.
3: There's a degree of difficulty in it. You got to think of how enormous the whale is. You're in basically a washtub compared to the size of that whale. Depending on how the whale is moving, it could be pretty straightforward. We use these harpoons that have a barrel on there. We call them buscon. It has a harpoon, buoy line, buoy, and it fires either a black powder bomb or a penthrite bomb into the whale.
4: What does like hunting mean to you?
3: That's a good question. To me, hunting is mostly about survival. It's about tradition, and it's about feeding family, which is the most important part of life, in my opinion.
4: Was it easier hunting back then, or?
3: Seasons were more predictable. Weather was more predictable. Nowadays, with lack of ice, bigger storms, shorter opportunities to head out, I think it's more difficult now compared to back then. I know that everybody that goes out hunting isn't doing it for fun or sport. They're doing it in means of trying to harvest food as people, as the community. Hunting is part of our nature. It's been for thousands of years.
4: Why is catching a whale so important for Gamble?
3: I think it's important mostly because the size of the catch. There's enough to feed everybody. It's an opportunity to feed the community, to have a community gather. Whaling has been part of our culture since the first whale swam and man saw it. It was a means of survival.
0: That was William Wiyu Parks speaking with high school student Tracy Tungian about his work as a whaling captain. They both live in the village of Gamble on St. Lawrence Island. Tungian produced the story with former KNOM reporter Wally Reyna and Alaska Public Media's Rachel Cassandra as part of a grant-funded collaborative media project. You can find out more at alaskapublic.org. I'm Jill Freitas.
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Yeah. This May Day, the Neighborhood Anarchist Collective, or NAC, will be hosting an International Workers' Day Solidarity Share Fair on Tuesday, May 1st. The event will be at First Christian Church from 2 to 6 p.m. This free market is a project organized by NAC to provide free goods and services from local organizations and community groups to the unhoused and working class communities in need of these basic necessities, along with food, live music, and a chance to know other folks in the community. And it's all free. The collective is also still accepting donations and volunteers. If you or your group, business, or organization would like to provide goods or services at this event or lend a helping hand, please contact resources@neighborhoodanarchists.org to get connected. Your contributions are greatly appreciated. Again, the event will be at First Christian Church from 2 to 6 p.m. on May 1st, and you can check out the Facebook event page or website at neighborhoodanarchists.org for more information. First Christian Church neither endorses nor sponsors the activities of this group.

So I took his I Have a Dream speech because I think people need to hear that shit still, and put it to hip hop. So I was like, so just picture yourself. You're like in you're in Washington D.C. right, 1963. Thousands and thousands of people in the crowd all coming together to march for education, for justice, for peace, you know, for equality. Everyone's come together, and Martin Luther King steps on stage, and he's like, yo, this event will go down as the greatest demonstration for freedom in the history of our nation. 100 years ago, Lincoln signed the Emancipation Proclamation, and yet we still face segregation and discrimination. We've come to our nation's capital to cash a check, promised to us in the words of our republic's architects. It was a promise that all men, black men as well as white, would be guaranteed certain unalienable rights. Now, life, liberty, and happiness are the ideals that were exalted. But it's obvious today that America has defaulted. Instead of honoring these obligations as she should have done, we got a bad check that came back marked insufficient funds. The Bank of Justice is not bankrupt. I refuse to believe it. So we'll keep on demanding the riches of justice and freedom until we achieve it. So when you return to the racist South of the ghettos of the North, know that somehow a better future will come forth. Let us not wallow in the valley of sorrow. Though we face the difficulties of today and tomorrow, I have a dream to you, my friends, I say. Deeply rooted in America, I have a dream today. I have a dream that the truth will no longer be debated. It will be evident that equal is how all men are created. I have a dream that former enemies will not see themselves as others, and sons of slaves and slave owners will sit together as brothers. I have a dream that Mississippi, sweltering in the heat of injustice, will be transformed into an oasis for freedom and justice. I have a dream that someday my four little children will be judged by their character and not the color of their skin. I have a dream that in Alabama, that vicious, racist land, little black and white children will come together and join hands. I have a dream for every mountain and valley beneath the sun that all the people of this earth will see the Lord as one. And I know someday, if I keep on dreaming, God's children will be able to sing with new meaning. My country, 'tis of thee, sweet land of

0: If America's to be a great nation, this is required. Let freedom ring from Oregon, New York, and New Hampshire. Let freedom ring from the slopes of Colorado and California. Let freedom ring from the mountains of Tennessee and Georgia. Let freedom ring from every hill and mole hill in Mississippi. Let freedom ring from every hamlet, village, state, and city. Let freedom ring from Jewish synagogue and Catholic mass. And then we'll sing, thank God Almighty, we are free at last.
1: Yeah,
2: give it up for Martin Luther King Jr.
1: Yeah.
0: That's his words, not mine.

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3: Welcome to another episode of Rising Tide, the Ocean Podcast. This is David Helvarg, and my co-host, after so many years, remains the vivacious Vicky Nichols of the Inland Ocean Coalition.
4: Welcome, everyone, and thank you, David.
3: And thank you. Today, we're honored to have as our guest, author and educator Paul Greenberg. But first, some blue news you can use. And I know what you're thinking. Helvarg's doom scrolling again. What is it this time? Marine heat waves, an oil spill on a coral reef? The Trump administration's done something stupid again? But not this time, because the ocean is also beautiful, mysterious, and filled with unexplained wonders like the deep sea's golden orb. In 2023, NOAA scientists discovered a reflective golden orb in the depths 2 miles below the Pacific off Alaska. This led to speculation it might be part of a UFO or an ancient urn. But genome sequencing now reveals it's a blob of deep sea anemones cuticle, like a jewel bug's carapace, or possibly what was left over when the anemone shucked its skin. But wait, if that burst your bubble like the swim bladder of a deep sea fish brought up too quickly, you've probably seen those 16th and 19th century illustrations of ships being dragged under by a giant octopi known as krakens. Exaggeration, you say? Well, let's talk about another wonderful possibility. A new report in the journal Science suggests that a 60-foot octopus ruled the seas 100 million years ago. Dozens of jaw fossils suggest they were aggressive predators that could eat any marine reptile of their day. You might recall the first coelacanth, fossil fish that was thought to have gone extinct 70 million years ago, but was discovered very much alive in the deep waters off Africa in 1938. With many more living specimens seen since. So who's to say a kraken or two might not still be down there? So next time you go in the ocean, you don't have to fear being eaten by a great white shark. You may be sucker grabbed and taken into the flesh-tearing beak of a not-so-mythical giant kraken. Hope that restores your appreciation for the wonders of the ocean. And that's more blue news you can use. Paul's the author of 7 books, including the New York Times bestseller, Four Fish, The Future of the Last Wild Food, and a third term in which George Washington takes on Donald Trump. So, obviously, his writing has range. He's a writer in residence at the Safina Center, founded by our former guest and friend Carl Safina. He's been a Pew Fellow and received many other honors. He teaches at NYU's Animal Studies Program. And at least to his knowledge, I believe this is the only vintner growing wine in Lower Manhattan. So lots to cover, Paul, but let's start where we usually do, which is how and when did you first connect with the ocean?
5: Oh, it was pretty early on. When my parents divorced, I was about 3 years old, and we started having these divorced dad weekends. And divorced dad weekends in the 70s mostly consisted of dads figuring out what parenting actually meant, because up until that point, I think a lot of dads in the 70s were kind of autopiloting their way through parenting, with the moms doing 99% of the work. So my dad suddenly had us, my brother and me, on the weekends. And I think he had this thought that a man should take his sons fishing. The problem was he didn't know how to fish.
3: Right.
5: So he took us out on, I don't know what they're called on the West Coast, but on the East Coast, they're called party boats. And they're boats that it's a pay per fare situation. I think they call them open boats or head boats out west. I can't remember.
3: And those party boats.
5: Yeah.
3: Lots of people lining the rails with lots of rods and reels.
5: Yeah. And as my father would say, you meet a better class of people there. It's a pretty rough crew. It's usually people fishing actually for food. Although it's a little bit, there's a bit of everything there. And there was always a poker game at the front of the boat. My father went for the poker and I went for the fishing. But in between, you know, I kind of ended up teaching my father how to fish because I would spend a lot of time talking to the mates, talking to the captains, talking to the Sharpies aboard. And I learned a lot of stuff from them. And then my father, meanwhile, was playing poker. So when he came to the rail, he didn't know what he was doing. Anytime a child feels empowered to be the knowledge holder, that's very exciting. And it only encouraged me. And so I fished the Brooklyn party boats to some degree. Our favorite place was Captree in the South Shore of Long Island near Babylon. It was actually, I recently read The Power Broker for the first time about Robert Moses. And I came to realize that actually the whole Captree boat basin was a Moses creation to a large degree. So we fished Captree. We would fish the Sheepshead Bay party boats. On a special, special occasion, I convinced him, my dad, to take us out to Montauk. And we'd go on the Viking Starship, which was like heated rails for cod fishing in the winter. Although they were so hot, my father called it the molten rail. Because while you

0: he'd become a creator. And so rather than encourage me, pushing me down the road of medicine, which his mother pushed him down, he was much more interested in our developing talent in the creative sphere. So my older brother is, he's a screenwriter, and he writes like Halloween H2O or Children of the Corn Part 3. And so it was sort of a desire to write. And then I worked for a number of years for a nonprofit called Internews. And so I worked in the former Soviet Union, actually developing independent television stations in the wake of the collapse of the Soviet Union. And all this stuff accrued a kind of life of its own. And I ended up writing a novel based on that. Well, I also married a Soviet woman right out of college. That was, as Paul Auster would say, the future ex Mrs. Greenberg. And so I wrote this novel loosely based on that. And actually, it went somewhere. It was funny because when I wrote that book...
1: What was it called?
0: It's called Leaving Katya. And when I wrote it, I got an agent after many, many attempts. And the agent said, I like this book. I think I can sell it. It's not going to sell to a big publishing house because it's a small book. And I said, what do you mean small books? Well, it's not going to get a major house. Then a major house bought it. G.P. Putnam bought it. And the editor took me to lunch. And she said, I love this book. I'm really looking forward to publishing it. But you should know that it's a small book. And I was like, why is it a small book? It's a love story set amidst the collapse of an empire. She's like, well, just Barnes & Noble's not going to notice it. Then it got picked to be a Barnes & Noble Discover Great New Writers selection, where people like Susan and Orlean and stuff got their stuff there, discovered there. But then everyone at Putnam got fired because the boss of the house at the time was the woman who, Phyllis Grant, who discovered Tom Clancy. But she got fired and everyone associated with her got fired. And my project got put into a little box and thrown away. And so I kind of was in the wilderness for a while. And then I went on this sort of holy war to try and get publicity for that book and wrote to every contact I knew. And then somebody at the Boston Globe ideas section named Jennifer Schussler, the ideas reporter at the New York Times. But it was during the first Iraq war. And she said, I think this war is going to end someday. And we just started the section at the Boston Globe called the ideas section. And I heard that you like to fish. Would you like to do like a thinking piece about fishing? And I thought, okay. And then I had this thought, whenever you have two fish that occupy the same niche, like for an angler, one becomes the good one and one becomes the bad one. So like if you're fishing in New England, topwater, the striped bass is the good fish and the blue fish is the one that gets in the way and ends up in the garbage can. So I wrote this sort of thought piece about it. And it turns out it actually goes all the way back to Isaac Walton, which you might remember wrote a book called The Complete Angler in the 17th century. It was considered the first fishing manual. But it turns out I found out that book is actually an extended allegory. And he speaks of the salmon being the noble regent and the pike being the tyrant. And it turns out the regent, he was implying Charles I, and the tyrant, the pike, was Cromwell, who eventually had Charles beheaded. So anyway, so I wrote this thing.
1: As we behead many of our fish.
0: Exactly. So that piece did really well. It was kind of pre-internet, so I don't have the metrics on it. But what I do know is that Marty Baron, who you may know from the Spotlight investigation of the Catholic Church in Boston, he was the editor-in-chief of the Boston Globe at the time. And when the story ran, he walked down to my editor's desk and he said, this is the kind of story I want in my newspaper, which was really, that was thrilling. I have to, as a sidebar, to say the next story, Jenny was like, my editor was like, got anything else? And I was like, oh yeah, I'd like to write something about the Brown University semiotics department because I studied semiotics at Brown. And so I did this piece on semiotics and I thought it was really good. It starts with this great lead with Ira Glass, and who also is a semiotics guy. And after that article ran, Marty Baron came down to my editor's desk and he said, I never, ever want to see the word semiotics in my newspaper ever again. So that was the high point and low point.
1: And remind us what the study of semiotics is.
0: It's the study, semiotics from semio meaning a sign. And so it's sort of like deconstructing texts, be they films or books or whatever, to find the sort of hidden meaning. And it's got a strong Marxist component. And a lot of serious people came out of the semiotics program, like Rick Moody, Jeff Eugenides, and I say Ira Glass. Ira Glass had a funny story. When he graduated with a semiotics degree, he came down from the podium with his diploma in his hands. And his father had taken out an ad in the Baltimore Sun, a fake ad, and he gave it to him. The ad said, international firm seeks semiotics grads for

0: high paying position. So anyway, so, but I mean, it was actually influential in how I ended up thinking about the ocean, because I think, as David, you've written a bunch of books, you've read a ton of books. I think you actually reviewed Four Fish for the Chronicle back in the day. Oh, it was Bush. But there's a lot, when you think about it, there's a lot of actually really superficial work being done about the ocean. Oh, how I love it, how I appreciate it, these kind of blah, blah meditations. And what semiotics helped me to see was to understand that humans in the end of the day, when it comes to the wild world, are reductionists and simplifiers, which is the essence of our problem with the planet, is that we don't tolerate complexity very well, especially in our food systems. And so this desire to simplify things into things that we recognize on a menu or that we recognize in a supermarket aisle compels us to do away with the rest of the natural world. There was a very important piece of reading I did early on. There was a scientist named Galton, who was actually a cousin of Darwin. And he wrote a very influential piece about the domestication of animals. He listed these 7 or 8 criteria that an animal needs to be successfully domesticated. And then he has this great line, all the rest of the worlds of animals are destined to be wiped off the face of the earth because of their inefficiency or their inability to accommodate humankind. I'm paraphrasing, but that was in a sense, and I was like, whoa. And then, keep in mind, it's a Victorian era.
1: And when was this written?
0: This was, I think, this 1890s or something. And he's a contemporary of Darwin. He's also a eugenicist. He's considered one of the first people to start thinking about it. Because remember, Darwinism and eugenics and social Darwinism, they all were of a piece back in the day. And we thought that Darwin's laws applied to race, applied to class, all these kinds of things. And while I don't agree with him that the rest of the world should be wiped off the face of the earth, I do think that we tend to domesticate what we can. And so to some degree, Four Fish was the story of what we chose to domesticate and how the wild fights for its survival in the face of both extirpation in the form of fishing/hunting, but then also domestication has its own problems that it inflicts on the ocean.
2: I love that cover. I think it's great. And it's really about how humans manage or fail to manage these shared resources.
0: Yeah.
2: And you picked the 4 iconic ones, salmon, sea bass, cod, tuna, not really as food, but kind of almost like a case study, I think, when you are looking at in human decision making.
0: Yeah.
2: So what do you think these fish reveal about us and humans? And why did you actually pick those 4?
0: I was trying to go from a place of what most people knew about. And I looked to some degree at what were the most consumed seafoods. Salmon is by far, salmon is the most consumed fish that we eat. And then after that is tuna. And I should say our tuna, because when I say salmon, when I say tuna, there are multiple species that fit under this kind of flesh archetype. Cod, again, if you look at the sort of third most consumed seafoods, or fourth, I guess, it's a basket of what the industrial world calls the white fish market. And cod is just one of a bunch of different white fish. So by using that, I was able to look at both the epic destruction of cod, which those of us who are fishy know about from Mark Kurlansky's book, which, by the way, I just wrote the intro to the 30th anniversary of cod by Mark Kurlansky. And the fourth fish, the sea bass, it's not necessarily in that order, but sea bass, that was actually a kind of exercise in semiotics, because what I thought was interesting about that chapter was you have this word bass, right? And there's this disjunction between a common name and a scientific name. A scientific name indicates a precise genus and species, whereas a common name is very slippery and it passes over all kinds of fish. And what I thought was interesting about the bass thing, whereas it's not, unlike the other three, it's really not what I would consider like a top flight fish that you would see on every single menu. It does represent so many shifts and swapping of one fish for another that there was a good narrative to tell. My way into bass originally was that my stepmother came to me one day and she said, I've discovered a new fish and I just love it and I order it all the time. And I said, what is this fish? And she said, it's a branzino. And, you know, we are all on this call old enough to remember a time when there were no branzino in the market. And branzino, it's also known as the European sea bass. It's actually quite closely related to the American striped bass. They actually are from the same genus. I spent a lot of time talking about the taming of the sea bass, of the European sea bass, the branzino, and how that came to market, because that was an interesting thing that had to be figured out. It's funny, you know, when you've been on tour with a book for a while, you figure out how to talk about it in a way that kind of is not, it's kind of, as we'd say in semiotics, it's sort of extra diegetic in that it doesn't refer to what's in the text. It's more expounding upon the text. And so
1: I run into extra diegetic events almost every day of my life.
0: Yeah, exactly. And so, like, there's interesting tie-ins. Also, when you're speaking, you don't have to be as precise as you are when you're writing. Nobody's going to fact check your lecture. I mean, they will, but you try not to. But, like, there's, like, an interesting thing that previous to writing For Fish, I'd done a piece for the New York Times Magazine about Chilean sea bass.
1: I was just going to say Patagonian toothfish.
0: Yeah, which is, again, another fish that gets named bass, even though they're not even related on a family level to American striped bass or European sea bass. They're actually, you have to go all the way up to a level in order to find a commonality between Chilean sea bass and striped bass and European sea bass. And one of the things I do in my lecture when I talk about the sort of swapping in a bass is I show all the different things that get called sea bass. Like, for example, out in California, the California white sea bass is actually closer to a weak fish, but it's called a sea bass. But anyway, after I've gone through all the basses and all the swapping, I show them all, and then they say, and then I show up a slide of a ring-tailed lemur and my son, and I show that where they intersect at the level of an order, which is where Chilean sea bass and striped bass come into play.
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1: What's your present engagement? I mean, you're in the animal program division at NYU, you're teaching. How do you look at the immediate challenges in terms of the greater part of our country that's saltwater?
0: Yeah, well, I mean, I come at it first and foremost as a creator, and like, how can I write something interesting about it? My latest project, I'm going to Sicily in July to look at the swordfish fishery. Everyone has got excited about bluefin tuna and saving them, and really we've had quite a bit of success in turning bluefin tuna around. But meanwhile, the swordfish has really been thrown under the boat,
1: you're correct.
0: And there's a lot of really interesting stuff going on with swordfish. There's an all-woman harpoon crew out of Messina. There's longlining. The fish are getting smaller and smaller, just like they did here. But I also kind of want to look at it more spiritually as I get older. I mean, I'm 58, so I was, I guess, like late 30s, early 40s when I wrote For Fish. And, you know, it was a different part of my life. I just had a son, and so I was very much involved with, I don't know, just thinking more immediately in front of me. Whereas this swordfish project, it has me thinking a lot about Hemingway, has me thinking about Hemingway's suicide. It has me thinking about the old man in the sea. You know, and as you get closer to the exit, right, you think more about, not to say your legacy, but like, I think it was Kierkegaard who said, how does this sit with my being? And I think as all this like deep ecology stuff starts to happen, and Robin Wall Kimmerer and the indigenous knowledge being incorporated into Western knowledge, I think it's clear that while the environmental movement, the 60s and 70s, were extremely important, got us really far, it didn't change our essential psychology around the earth. Like, I think the fact that so much is able to be rolled back in like 14 months by one jerk means that its roots weren't deep enough. So this has me thinking, like, what could I do that was sort of a deep roots approach?
2: we've gone through the Clean Air Act, the Clean Water Act. We've seen burning rivers. We've seen fishery populations decline. And you would feel like Earth Day and like nobody's really screaming.
0: Yeah.
2: And you're right. What kind of questions should we be asking that we're not, to kind of get to that core question of why haven't we gone deep enough?
0: I think we took a bad turn by throwing the entirety of our weight into climate change. And it's not that I don't believe in climate change. It's not that I don't feel its effects. And it's not that I don't think it's extremely important. But from an electoral point of view, it's a disaster. Here's the ask when it comes to climate change. I want you to change almost everything in your life so that your great-grandchildren, who won't know your name, might live slightly better. Like, that's the ask.
1: But that's, I'd say, that's the bad approach. The reality is, on this show, we interviewed the AFL-CIO in Rhode Island because now solar and wind, offshore wind, is cheaper than oil and gas. And so you see this thing where Trump is actually fighting against the market, trying to shut down offshore wind, which is...
0: So the
1: argument should be, it's good for the economy. It's good for your life. It's cheaper utility bills. It's
0: exactly. But instead, it should be that. It should be like a bazillion little things to make your community better. Taking out a dam will lower your flood risk, return diatomaceous fish to your neighborhood. And or what about this? I wrote a book a few years ago called The Climate Diet. You know, it's just sort of about sort of what you personally can do around climate. And I came across this really good term called afforestation. And it was kind of coined by this professor in New England somewhere. And he was saying what afforestation is not necessarily planting trees everywhere, but looking at trees that are somewhere in there that from the age of about 20 to 100 is the time in the lifespan of a tree when they sequester the most carbon, especially in fast-growing trees like a white pine. The tendency of forestry, right, is to cut down after 30 years or something and then reboot. So this afforestation idea, not only does it sequester a lot of carbon, but wouldn't everyone like to have a big, beautiful forest rather than a sort of spindly, ugly, second growth kind of thing? So things like that. We need to find a whole host of arguments that, yes, address climate change, but for which it's not the major thing. And then, frankly speaking, I don't really like this glomming on to climate change, that this sort of intersectionality thing that comes up, like, oh, it's about race, it's about gender, it's about the, I mean, sure, right, great, throw that stuff in. But as soon as you make it politically about that, then you push environmentalism into the realm of the far left, which, you know, I may agree with many goals of the far left, but the electoral reality is that many people are immediately pushed off about it.
2: The dividing line.
0: Yeah. So that's what I think. I think it was a dogleg. The whole act locally, think globally, that's good. That makes sense. That makes sense to people.
2: You've touched on politics, oceans, environment, mindsets, mind shifts. What gives you hope right now?
0: Well, actually, bluefin tuna give me hope. The fact that when I wrote Four Fish, that was like the last scene, the last fishing scene. In Four Fish, almost every chapter has me going fishing, and usually I hook something. And in the last chapter of Four Fish, I'm out on this tuna boat off of North Carolina, and they're shooting a fishing show, and they've got this professional angler, and he's sitting in the fighting chair ready for the bluefin to bite. And there's a huge flock of gannets and terns, and they're just diving on the school of menhaden, and there's porpoises jumping, and it seems really full of life, but there's no tuna. There's just nothing underneath it. I left the reader with that image, like that it's like a machine missing its gear. And in this ensuing years, thanks to people like Barb Block and incredible international cooperation, bluefin are now rebuilding faster than people thought they were. And they're Pacific Southern and Atlantic bluefin are all rebuilding really quickly. But it's kind of a cliche to say that the ocean is resilient. It's people say that kind of thing, but actually to see it happen with one of the largest megafaunas out there in the ocean, that was really inspiring. So I always say when you add up all the fish that we take from the sea every year, it's 80 to 90 million metric tons. That's the equivalent of the human weight of China taken out of the sea. And you could say, on the one hand, that's a tremendous savaging, raping of the ocean. How could we do this year in and year out? On the other hand, you could flip around and say, wow, the ocean continues to produce a human weight of China as a wild system each and every year. And so rather than just, oftentimes if I'll say, I'm writing a book about the ocean, and everyone goes, oh, the ocean's dead. Ocean's dead. But compared to terrestrial systems, the ocean's a good deal healthier. There are no condos in the ocean. We haven't emptied out the ocean to the degree that we did with the Great Plains and replaced wild bison with cows. So
1: no, I mean, still, California, we're the fourth largest economy in the world, 40 million people. We live well by our coast and ocean. That resiliency story is true if you just take the basic steps of protection and restoration. And again, we don't know if we're going to ultimately have what we'd like to see, which is a healthy biodiversity on the planet. All we know is if we don't try, we lose. So we keep trying. We keep getting inspired by books like Four Fish. We maybe have a chuckle and look at our screwed up political system and hope we get past celebrity fascism, reading books like George Washington versus Donald Trump. I know which side I'm on.
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4: 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Rising Tide is a production of Blue Frontier, co-hosted by David Helvark and me, Vicki Nichols Goldstein of the Inland Ocean Coalition, with production support from Holden Hardcastle of Fluid Studios, Natasha Benjamin, and Nick Paz, and editing services provided by Charles Landon of Studio Cape May. 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
1: The outbreak is a reminder of the persistent threat to human health of disease outbreaks and the importance of cooperation and solidarity to continually strengthen global health security.
0: The World Health Organization declared a global health emergency due to the rapid spread of Ebola virus in the Democratic Republic of Congo and Uganda. We'll speak to Dr. Craig Spencer, who survived Ebola in 2014. Then a government-sponsored prayer rally is held on the National Mall in the latest move by the Trump administration to push